0: Jason Singer, who performs as Michigander. Song is called Taxi. It is from the latest album, Over Before You Know It. I never clap in the right place. And you would think I know this after 40 years of hearing Blister in the Sun from Violent Femmes. Stay close. It's Claro's first time when we get back to World Cafe.
1: 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Lows level off around 67 tonight under mainly clear skies. Winds out of the south, 5 to 10 miles an hour. Highs around 85. Tomorrow, a blend of clouds and sun. That's a look at your forecast from Delmarva Public Media. I'm meteorologist Derek Height. Currently, 71.
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0: From NPR, it's World Cafe. Hey, I am Kaleo. Back in 1991, when this show hit the airwaves, the mission was simple. Give people the chance to dive deeper and learn more about their favorite musicians and help them discover new artists and music to embrace and celebrate. And over the years, we've caught artists right as their careers were taking off. And all month, we're highlighting notable first-time visits to the cafe. Today, it's Claro. Her first in-studio appearance was back in 2019 for the release of her debut album, Immunity. Since that visit, she's put out several albums, played the major festivals, appeared on late-night TV, named one of Forbes' 30 Under 30, and has been nominated for a Grammy. But in this session, none of that had happened yet. Coming up, Claro talks to Raina Duris about going viral just out of high school and a lot more. But we begin with a live performance of Bags. It's Claro's first time on World Cafe.

0: 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Also, Phoebe Bridgers with Motion Sickness. Stay close. More World Cafe is next.
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0: Welcome back. It's World Cafe. I'm Kaleo. We're in extra time. I've stolen a few more songs for you. Here's a new one from Kevin Morby. It's called PBJ.

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watch that. Watch this. This is the heavy, heavy monster sound. The nuttiest sound around. So if you're coming off the street and you're beginning to feel the heat, well, listen, Buster, you better start to move your feet to the rockin'est, rock-steady beat of madness.

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Pedro lives out of the Wilshire Hotel. He looks out a window without glass. The walls are made of cardboard. Newspapers on his feet, and his father beats him because he's too tired to beg. He's got 9 brothers and sisters. They're brought up on their knees. It's hard to run when a coat hanger beats you on the thighs. Pedro dreams of being older and killing the old man, but that's a slim chance. He's going to the boulevard. He's gonna end up on the dirty boulevard. He's going out to the dirty boulevard. He's going down to the dirty boulevard. This room costs $2,000 a month. You can believe it, man, it's true. Somewhere a landlord's laughing till he wets his pants. No one dreams of being a doctor or a lawyer or anything. They dream of dealing on the dirty boulevard. Give me your hungry, you're tired, you're poor, I'll piss on them. That's what the statue of bigotry says. You're poor huddled masses, let's club them to death and get it over with and just dump them on the boulevard. Get them out on the dirty boulevard. Going out to the dirty boulevard. They're going down on the dirty boulevard. Going out. Outside it's a bright night. There's an opera at Lincoln Center. Movie stars arrive by limousine. The Klieg lights shoot up over the skyline of Manhattan, but the lights are out on the mean streets. A small kid stands by the Lincoln Tunnel. He's selling plastic roses for a buck. The traffic's backed up to 39th Street. The TV whores are calling the cops out for a suck. And back at the Wilshire, Pedro sits there dreaming. He's found a book on magic in a garbage can. He looks at the pictures and stares up at the cracked ceiling. At the count of 3, he says, I hope I can disappear and fly, fly away.

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2: This is Bird Note. Are any birds more conspicuous by their absence than swallows? Through all of spring and summer, swallows dart and sail overhead, their airborne grace a wonder to behold. So, while October marks a lovely juncture in the change of seasons, the skies seem empty. The swallows have flown south. Swallows feed almost exclusively on flying insects, abundant in the warmer months, scarcer as fall takes hold. The swallows, 8 species nest in the United States, must fly south for the winter, to latitudes where aerial insects are to be found. So, if you wanted to follow the swallows in winter, where would that journey take you? Well, to catch up with violet green and tree swallows, you'd traverse much of Central America. A search for the other 6 species would take you through much of South America. Indeed, to see cliff swallows, you'd have to strike off as far south as Argentina. For a parting look at swallow flocks in early October, visit the sort of places they concentrate before migrating. Check around large open fields or pastures, or wetlands like marshes or ponds, for a last chance to say farewell until next March or April. For Bird Note, I'm Michael Stein.
0: Good morning, I'm Michelle Martin. Mike Tomlin was the Super Bowl-winning head coach of the Pittsburgh Steelers for almost 2 decades. It turns out he had another job, Minecraft architect. Tomlin first discovered the game 12 years ago when his kids couldn't stop playing it. They started building a city together. As his kids grew, they played the game less, but he kept with it. He launched a YouTube channel this week showing off what has become a sprawling metropolis, including, quote, an appropriate number of public restrooms. It's Morning Edition.
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4: For more than 2 centuries, the president's own United States Marine Band has performed for presidents, inaugurations, and some of the country's biggest ceremonial moments. But this week, they're trading the White House for Holloway Hall at Salisbury University. I'm Jenny O'Connor. Master Sergeant Amy McCabe is the band's principal trumpet and cornet player. She joined the Marine Band in 2006, but says much of what she plays today connects her to musicians who came long before her.
5: A lot of things change, but a lot of things stay the same, which is the beauty of just the tradition that we uphold as kind of being ambassadors for American music. So those musical traditions pass on and have largely remained the same, you know, for 200 plus years.
4: But don't expect an entire evening of marches and patriotic music. Staff Sergeant Daniel Taubenheim joined the Marine Band in 2023 as a trumpet and cornet player. He says even he was surprised by how much ground the ensemble covers.
6: The breadth of music that the Marine Band plays is honestly extraordinary. We basically have every type of ensemble within our 160, 180 people. I don't know the exact number, but basically anything you could possibly ask for, whether it's like a transcription of Wicked or John Philip Sousa. I had no idea how much the band was capable in terms of just the span of things we can play.
4: The musicians can go from public concerts to diplomatic events and ceremonies, with one of their primary responsibilities being to provide music for the White House. McCabe says that can mean performing at a state dinner one day or honoring a teacher or sports team at a smaller event the next, and the band is basically a 365-day-a-year gig.
5: every week looks different. Every day looks different. It's important to stay healthy. You know, being a professional musician is like an athlete. And so, you know, we have to balance how much practicing and playing and recovery.
4: And wherever they're playing, McCabe says the standard doesn't change.
5: One of the most beautiful things that we do is to be able to get out into small communities. And we're literally doing the same thing that we do at the White House.
4: For both McCabe and Taubenheim, performances like the one in Salisbury also have a personal significance. Long before either joined the President's Own, they sat on the other side of the stage. Taubenheim was still in middle school when the Marine Band came to his home state of Illinois.
6: Honestly, it might have been my first major performance that I've seen. But we went on a field trip to hear the band. And they blew me away beyond what I thought was even possible.
4: McCabe remembers a similar moment when the Marine Band performed at her university.
5: There's a little bit where the trumpets walk out to the front of the band and play a soft trumpet fanfare. And I remember hearing that and I was like, I did not know that eight trumpets could sound like that together. It was just mind-blowing. And so I was like, holy cow, I wonder if I could be a part of that someday.
4: Now, after 20 years with the band, McCabe will be one of the musicians on stage for students at Salisbury University. And she hopes another young musician might hear something they didn't know was possible.
5: I didn't know a trumpet section could sound like that. I didn't know a trumpet player could play like that, or, you know, a clarinet section could, you know, play as fast as they do. So I hope that we're just providing a really great example of what music can be and then inspire them to practice and keep going on their journey.
4: And Taubenheim's goal for Salisbury's audience is a little simpler.
6: I hope everyone just has a bunch of fun.
4: The President's Own United States Marching Band performs at Salisbury University's Jackson Family Auditorium in Holloway Hall at 7:30 p.m. Friday, October 2nd. The show is open to the public, and a post-concert Q&A and dessert reception follow. For DeMarva Public Media, I'm Jenny O'Connor.
1: 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I'm the Chief Content Officer here at DeMarva Public Media. 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All across the country, local news is diminishing, and in some spots, it's disappearing altogether. 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

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Highs level off around 86 today, under mainly clear skies, southwesterly winds 8 to 15 miles an hour. Mainly cloudy skies expected tonight, slight chance of rain showers, lows level off around 62. That's a look at your forecast from Delmarva Public Media. I'm meteorologist Derek Height. Currently 66.

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2: This is BirdNote. Are any birds more conspicuous by their absence than swallows? Through all of spring and summer, swallows dart and sail overhead, their airborne grace a wonder to behold. So, while October marks a lovely juncture in the change of seasons, the skies seem empty. The swallows have flown south. Swallows feed almost exclusively on flying insects, abundant in the warmer months, scarcer as fall takes hold. The swallows, 8 species nest in the United States, must fly south for the winter, to latitudes where aerial insects are to be found. So, if you wanted to follow the swallows in winter, where would that journey take you? Well, to catch up with violet green and tree swallows, you'd traverse much of Central America. A search for the other 6 species would take you through much of South America. Indeed, to see cliff swallows, you'd have to strike off as far south as Argentina. For a parting look at swallow flocks in early October, visit the sort of places they concentrate before migrating. Check around large open fields or pastures, or wetlands like marshes or ponds, for a last chance to say farewell until next March or April. For BirdNote, I'm Michael Stein.
0: Good morning, I'm Michelle Martin. Mike Tomlin was the Super Bowl winning head coach of the Pittsburgh Steelers for almost 2 decades. It turns out he had another job, Minecraft architect. Tomlin first discovered the game 12 years ago when his kids couldn't stop playing it. They started building a city together. As his kids grew, they played the game less, but he kept with it. He launched a YouTube channel this week showing off what has become a sprawling metropolis, including, quote, an appropriate number of public restrooms. It's Morning Edition.
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4: For more than 2 centuries, the president's own United States Marine Band has performed for presidents, inaugurations, and some of the country's biggest ceremonial moments. But this week, they're trading the White House for Holloway Hall at Salisbury University. I'm Jenny O'Connor. Master Sergeant Amy McCabe is the band's principal trumpet and cornet player. She joined the Marine Band in 2006, but says much of what she plays today connects her to musicians who came long before her.
5: A lot of things change, but a lot of things stay the same, which is the beauty of just the tradition that we uphold as kind of being ambassadors for American music. So those musical traditions pass on and have largely remained the same for 200 plus years.
4: But don't expect an entire evening of marches and patriotic music. Staff Sergeant Daniel Taubenheim joined the Marine Band in 2023 as a trumpet and cornet player. He says even he was surprised by how much ground the ensemble covers.
6: The breadth of music that the Marine Band plays is honestly extraordinary. We basically have every type of ensemble within our 160, 180 people. I don't know the exact number. But basically anything you could possibly ask for, whether it's like a transcription of Wicked or John Philip Sousa, I had no idea how much the band was capable in terms of just the span of things we can play.
4: The musicians can go from public concerts to diplomatic events and ceremonies, with one of their primary responsibilities being to provide music for the White House. McCabe says that can mean performing at a state dinner one day or honoring a teacher or sports team at a smaller event the next, and the band is basically a 365-day-a-year gig.
5: every week looks different. Every day looks different. It's important to stay healthy. You know, being a professional musician is like an athlete. And so, you know, I have to balance how much practicing and playing and recovery.
4: And wherever they're playing, McCabe says the standard doesn't change.
5: One of the most beautiful things that we do is to be able to get out into small communities. And we're literally doing the same thing that we do at the White House.
4: For both McCabe and Taubenheim, performances like the one in Salisbury also have a personal significance. Long before either joined the President's Own, they sat on the other side of the stage. Taubenheim was still in middle school when the Marine Band came to his home state of Illinois.
6: Honestly, it might have been my first major performance that I've seen, but we went on a field trip to hear the band. And they blew me away beyond what I thought was even possible.
4: McCabe remembers a similar moment when the Marine Band performed at her university.
5: There's a little bit where the trumpets walk out to the front of the band and play a soft trumpet fanfare. And I remember hearing that and I was like, I did not know that eight trumpets could sound like that together. It was just mind-blowing. And so I was like, holy cow, I wonder if I could be a part of that someday.
4: Now, after 20 years with the band, McCabe will be one of the musicians on stage for students at Salisbury University. And she hopes another young musician might hear something they didn't know was possible.
5: I didn't know a trumpet section could sound like that. I didn't know a trumpet player could play like that, or, you know, a clarinet section could, you know, play as fast as they do. So I hope that we're just providing a really great example of what music can be and then inspire them to practice and keep going on their journey.
4: And Taubenheim's goal for Salisbury's audience is a little simpler.
6: I hope everyone just has a bunch of fun.
4: The President's Own United States Marching Band performs at Salisbury University's Jackson Family Auditorium in Holloway Hall at 7:30 p.m. Friday, October 2nd. The show is open to the public, and a post-concert Q&A and dessert reception follow. For DeMarva Public Media, I'm Jenny O'Connor.
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9: 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Highs level off around 86 today under mainly clear skies. Southwesterly winds 8 to 15 miles an hour. Mainly cloudy skies expected tonight. Slight chance of rain showers. Lows level off around 62. That's a look at your forecast from Delmarva Public Media. I'm meteorologist Derek Height. Currently 66.
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11: And I'm Michelle Martin. Good morning. Since the 2024 presidential election, there has been a surge in Democratic voter turnout, especially among Black voters in the South. NPR's Stephen Feller joins us to talk about how that increased turnout could shape key races next month. Good morning, Stephen.
12: Good morning.
11: So why is turnout higher?
12: You know, part of it is about opposition to President Trump and his agenda, but there's also a Supreme Court decision that weakened part of the Voting Rights Act. Before that ruling, over the last year and a half, we did already see a notable increase in people voting for Democrats and Black voters showing up in elections in particular. Then the court ruled in Louisiana versus Calais, which made it harder to prove that race is a factor in gerrymandering. That led to new maps in southern states like Florida and Tennessee, and failed efforts in Georgia and South Carolina. All of that turbocharged those voters' motivations. Ashley Kennedy Shelton, the founder of the Louisiana-based Power Coalition for Equity and Justice, they do nonpartisan civic engagement work, she said it definitely contributed to huge black turnout in that state when there was a primary just a few weeks later, and called it, quote, personal for black voters.
13: Everybody's spending more money on their electricity bills, their gas bills, their food bills. I mean, all of these different things are really personally impacting voters. And I think that, you know, for all the folks that used to say, I don't do politics, I think they realize that politics is absolutely doing them and they have to get involved. And we're seeing that increased involvement.
12: I mean, digging into the data elsewhere, you saw big turnout from black voters and increased Democratic primary support in places like South Carolina, Mississippi, Georgia, Alabama.
0: So it's twofold. People are offended that they feel that there was an effort to kind of disenfranchise them, but also the basics, like how much things cost.
12: It's not just redistricting changes. You're right. I mean, Marcus Bass, I talked to him. He's the executive director of the North Carolina Black Alliance. He said he's also seeing signs of increased black turnout there from folks who basically say, look, nothing feels great right now.
14: I think more and more we are finding across the state disaffected voters, individuals that feel that the political process has not improved their quality of life.
12: In North Carolina, there's a big state Supreme Court race, along with several U.S. House races that could change hands, including one explicitly targeted by Republicans through gerrymandering.
0: So it's a both-and situation. Increased black turnout as kind of a reaction to what people see as an effort to limit their involvement. But these political maps, and so as you said, you know, people understanding that there's the politics affects their lives, but also these political maps that effectively limit black voting power in some of these states. So what do we think is the net result?
12: You know, both people I spoke with told me you can't gerrymander a statewide race, and strategists I've spoken with point to places like the Georgia and Florida governor's races and a number of U.S. Senate races where increased black voter participation can make a difference in this very Democrat-friendly political environment. North Carolina, for example, has one of the largest raw number of black voters, Bass points out.
14: So when we think about the Senate race and this pendulum shift that is happening nationally, there's a good chance that there are a lot of other races down ballot and a lot of other races across the South that are going to be more competitive than what was initially thought.
12: There's been a lot of attention on Congress majorities running through the Midwest, but, you know, the South's got something to say, too.
0: That is NPR's Stephen Feller in Atlanta. Thank you, Stephen.
12: Thank you.
10: The cost of diesel is near all-time highs, about $6.40 a gallon on average. Now, when fuel prices go up, some people cut back on driving, but that is not an option for school bus drivers. Ray Solomon of Colorado Public Radio reports.
15: Twice a day, every day, school buses across the country are dispatched to bring kids to and from the schoolyard.

0: 393, I believe, so just shy of 400 buses.
1: They cruise through the suburbs, rumble up foothills, and wind along mountain roads, covering more than 20,000 miles a day, and burning up a lot of diesel. And this year, diesel prices have spiked.
0: The spin we're doing this year is staggeringly higher than even last year.
1: That dramatic price jump is hitting school districts where it hurts, right in the transportation budget.
0: So we have started talking about, are there ways to kind of make our routes a little smarter if this continues on?
1: It's the same situation in school districts across the country, according to Peter Minella with the National Association of Pupil Transportation, and it's becoming a funding crisis.
2: They have to look at, do we take the team to the football game, or do we let mom and dad do that? Do we have field trips to museums?
1: Reimer with the Jefferson County District hopes it doesn't come to that.
0: I didn't budget for a war in Iran to affect my diesel prices the way it did.
1: I mean, nobody can budget for an unforeseen war in Iran. But a tiny handful of school districts are better prepared for this moment.
3: Hello, kiddos.
1: In Boulder, Colorado, bus driver Jill Sellers takes kids to and from school in an electric bus.
3: Hello, hello, hello.
4: Hello.
3: Hello, how are you?
4: Good.
1: Sellers has been driving this bus, named Evie. What else? Since 2020.
5: It's quiet, and it has a lot of power.
1: It also, notably, does not run on diesel. And most school buses in Boulder don't either.
6: Our cost for diesel fuel expenditure so far this year is 12% down from where it was last year. I know, it's surprising.
1: That's David Self, the district's assistant transportation director, who says their buses run mostly on propane and unleaded fuel, with some electric buses in the mix, too.
6: It is really diversified. It's something that we continue to work on.
1: It's a mix of fuel types they started building up about a decade ago. Not because of high diesel costs, but because the local community made a big climate push to cut carbon emissions. Insulation from runaway diesel prices turns out to be a side benefit.
6: We're far in front of the curve, so to speak, and we just need to stay that way.
1: Of course, for most districts, changing up the school bus fleet is hardly a solution to today's diesel crisis. After all, you can't just snap your fingers and put a new propane or e-bus on the road. And they're still a lot more expensive than your standard diesel. Boulder, like most districts that already have these buses on the road, got federal help. The 2021 infrastructure law set aside $5 billion for cleaner school buses. The Trump administration says it is reviewing that effort, calling it, quote, a disaster of wasteful spending.
7: Josh, are you the last one?
1: For NPR News, I'm Ray Solomon on the bus in Boulder, Colorado.
3: Bye, Lana. Bye, Andy. Bye, Lucy. Bye, King.
8: It's Morning Edition from NPR News. Our theme music is inspired by B.J. Lederman. I'm Steve Inske.
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12: Good morning. Tennessee is now trying to save the woman it tried and failed to kill. It is the state's second failed execution this year. We hear from the prisoner's legal team on this hour of Morning Edition from NPR News. A former Cornell student told campus police with 100% confidence, "I was raped." The local prosecutor said he did not get that information. I'm Michelle Martin.
8: And I'm Steve Inskeep. Now that prosecutor is off the case and the New York AG is taking over. Also, right-wing candidates have won 7 straight presidential elections in Latin America.

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2: It's Morning Edition from NPR News. I'm Michelle Martin.
3: And I'm Steve Inskeep. We'll warn that this next story includes descriptions of sexual violence. Kathy Hochul, the governor of New York State, has appointed the state's attorney general, Letitia James, as a special prosecutor to take over the alleged rape case at Cornell University.
2: Hochul says she does not have faith that the local prosecutor, who decided not to investigate or press charges 2 years ago, can manage the case now. NPR has confirmed that the woman who alleged she was raped at a Cornell frat gave campus police a detailed account, but those details never made it to that local prosecutor. And this comes as Cornell students gathered last night to express their grief and fury over the university's handling of the case.
3: How did all this happen? NPR's Brian Mann has the best information we have up to now. Brian, good morning.
4: Good morning, Steve.
3: Okay, first, what is the governor saying?
4: Well, she says yesterday's really big revelations about this case raised serious questions about how it was handled by the local DA, Matthew Van Houten. The young woman at the center of this case deserves to know that every fact will be examined and justice pursued. That's what Hochul wrote. NPR reached out to Van Houten for comment, but we haven't heard back, but it appears he's off the case.
3: When you say yesterday's big revelations, what do you mean?
4: So we know now that the woman offered lengthy, detailed, and graphic descriptions of her alleged assault during that initial investigation in 2024. As part of that interview, Steve, she told police at the time, and I'm quoting here, "I can say with 100% confidence that I was raped." Meanwhile, Van Houten has been describing her involvement in drug use and sexual activity at that frat party as consensual. It now appears many of these key details that she provided to campus police were never given to him before he shut down his investigation. Van Houten says he only learned about the woman's full claim that she was drugged and gang raped by seven male students after she filed her civil lawsuit last month. I've been talking to students about this, and they say these disclosures, Steve, have shattered their trust in Cornell and its campus police to properly investigate cases like this. Anna asked that we only identify her by her first name because she fears retribution from the school.
5: I think people are afraid. She's not someone I know, but she could have been any one of my friends or a classmate. I am so sorry that the university has failed her.
4: And Anna, like a lot of students, wants Cornell's leaders to come forward now and give a much clearer account of what went wrong here.
3: Brian, I want to make sure that I understand what happened here. She gave a statement, a long transcribed statement, to campus police, but then they summarized it in this shorter document, and the prosecutor says he only saw the shorter, less detailed document. Is that right?
4: It appears to be the case. That's right, Steve. And people are trying to understand why that happened.
3: And there was a student gathering last night. What did you hear there?
4: Yeah, hundreds of students gathered. They were devastated, heartbroken. Some sobbed as they spoke. Savita Sastry is one of the women who testified.
6: There was rage. It was really, really nice to see people be emotional about this. We are her. We experienced that. And this entire week, we had to think about the fact that we were raped.
4: I heard this from a lot of women, Steve. They want big changes to the campus culture.
3: What are Cornell University officials saying?
4: Well, not much. We've asked repeatedly for an interview. They say no. One important detail is that earlier in the week, Cornell claimed on its website that the campus police did share all investigatory information with the prosecutor's office about this case. Then Cornell quietly removed that claim. We've asked Cornell about the change and asked them if campus police failed to share key information. They've declined to answer.
3: Well, we'll continue looking for answers. Brian, thanks so much.
4: Thank you, Steve.
3: That's NPR's Brian Mann in Ithaca, New York.
2: We're going to go back to one of the other major stories we've been following, the fight in the cockpit of a Fly Dubai plane this week. It has set off an international investigation. Saudi Arabia says the co-pilot suspected of stabbing the flight's captain has been handed over to the United Arab Emirates. The flight from Dubai was headed for Israel, where Prime Minister Benjamin Netanyahu said the co-pilot, quote, underwent Islamist radical indoctrination, unquote. Netanyahu added, quote, that appears to be something we're gathering from his personal information. We've called Philip Mudd to help us understand what investigators will look for now. That's because he served as deputy director of the CIA's Counterterrorism Center and the FBI's National Security Branch, serving under both Democratic and Republican administrations. Good morning. Thanks for joining us once again.
7: Good morning. Thank you.
2: So, Mr. Mudd, what kind of personal information would give clues about potential radicalization?
7: Well, there's a couple of basic pieces you'd be looking at this point, which is fairly early in the investigation. First, obviously, you're looking at his digital footprint, how he communicates, whether he's emailed people, whether he texted people, what his search history is over time, whether there are documents on a laptop that show radicalization, whether he watches YouTube videos. The second piece is more physical. Not only do I want to search where he lived, where he worked, but I want to conduct interviews of friends and family to see what his mindset was, whether he talked about this, whether his mindset changed over time. So you can think of it broadly in the baskets of digital and physical and say over the course of a few days, a few weeks, you should be able to get a picture of a mindset. And I'm sure that's what they're doing now.
2: Okay. And President Trump was asked about any links between the co-pilot and Iran. And he said, quote, the answer based on what I'm hearing is yes, unquote, but he did not give any details or proof. So how would you determine if another actor was involved, including possibly a state actor?
7: Boy, that would be more difficult to make a judgment this early in the investigation. You want to look at things like travel patterns. You want to look at who his friends and family talk about him associating with. Obviously, you want to look at communications. But the Iranian Security Service, I worked against them for years, is very good. The likelihood that they would have been easy to, that connections would have been easy to uncover, I think, is not high. So if there were connections, those would have been, I think, difficult to uncover in the short few days that this investigation has been underway. Way possible, I think, but man, that is not easy to find out.
2: So I'm thinking about the fact that, you know, thankfully these kinds of incidents are rare, but we have had incidents where pilots have deliberately crashed a plane or tried to. And sometimes we don't know why that happened. We still don't know. So I'm wondering if this is a circumstance where, or how, like public interest and political pressure could affect an investigation. And I note that because these are sort of, you know, look, the United States is at war with Iran. Israel certainly has an interest in this. Both Mr. Trump and Mr. Netanyahu has certain political pressures weighing on them. So I wonder, honestly, having been at the center of some of these, whether that would affect an investigation.
7: Yes, it would. And there are two things to think about. First, the public wants to know why, what just happened. And the investigators want to know whether there's another who. That is, the first question an investigator has might not be motivation. It's, did anybody know? Did anybody else participate? Are there people in a chat room, for example, who might do the same thing? Mitigating threat is the first question, not figuring out motive. So they're working on mitigating threat. The other thing I would say is determining motive, especially if you have a solitary individual who may have thoughts in his head or that are hard to determine, takes more than a couple days. He may say, for example, that he was motivated by extreme ideology, but what was his financial condition?
2: Okay.
7: What was his emotional state? Did that change over time? That is difficult to ascertain this quickly.
2: That's Philip Mudd, a former counterterrorism official who served in the FBI and the CIA. Mr. Mudd, thank you so much.
7: Thank you.
2: This is NPR News.
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9: This is Bird Note. Are any birds more conspicuous by their absence than swallows? Through all of spring and summer, swallows dart and sail overhead. Their airborne grace a wonder to behold. So, while October marks a lovely juncture in the change of seasons, the skies seem empty. The swallows have flown south. Swallows feed almost exclusively on flying insects, abundant in the warmer months, scarcer as fall takes hold. The swallows, 8 species, nest in the United States. must fly south for the winter, to latitudes where aerial insects are to be found. So, if you wanted to follow the swallows in winter, where would that journey take you? Well, to catch up with violet green and tree swallows, you'd traverse much of Central America. A search for the other six species would take you through much of South America. Indeed, to see cliff swallows, you'd have to strike off as far south as Argentina. For a parting look at swallow flocks in early October, visit the sort of places they concentrate before migrating. Check around large open fields or pastures, or wetlands like marshes or ponds, for a last chance to say farewell until next March or April. For Bird Note, I'm Michael Stein.
3: Good morning, I'm Steve Inskeep. There's a new cafe in Serbia where you can enjoy the company of an alpaca with your coffee. For about $11, you get a drink and a bucket of food for the alpacas. I think the drink is for you. Six alpacas roam the tables, and they each have different personalities. One, for example, is grumpy. And it's the smallest of them all, Snezhana, who is the leader of the alpaca. It's Morning Edition.
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10: For more than two centuries, the president's own United States Marine Band has performed for presidents, inaugurations, and some of the country's biggest ceremonial moments. But this week, they're trading the White House for Holloway Hall at Salisbury University. I'm Jenny O'Connor. Master Sergeant Amy McCabe is the band's principal trumpet and cornet player. She joined the Marine Band in 2006, but says much of what she plays today connects her to musicians who came long before her.
11: A lot of things change, but a lot of things stay the same, which is the beauty of just the tradition that we uphold as kind of being ambassadors for American music. So those musical traditions pass on and have largely remained the same, you know, for 200 plus years.
10: But don't expect an entire evening of marches and patriotic music. Staff Sergeant Daniel Taubenheim joined the Marine Band in 2023 as a trumpet and cornet player. He says even he was surprised by how much ground the ensemble covers.
12: The breadth of music that the Marine Band plays is honestly extraordinary. We basically have every type of ensemble within our 160, 180 people. I don't know the exact number. But basically anything you could possibly ask for, whether it's a transcription of Wicked or John Philip Sousa, I had no idea how much the band was capable in terms of just the span of things we can play.
10: The musicians can go from public concerts to diplomatic events and ceremonies, with one of their primary responsibilities being to provide music for the White House. McCabe says that can mean performing at a state dinner one day or honoring a teacher or sports team at a smaller event the next, and the band is basically a 365-day-a-year gig.
11: Every week looks different. Every day looks different. It's important to stay healthy. You know, being a professional musician is like an athlete. And so, you know, we have to balance how much practicing and playing and recovery.
10: And wherever they're playing, McCabe says the standard doesn't change.
11: One of the most beautiful things that we do is to be able to get out into small communities. And we're literally doing the same thing that we do at the White House.
10: For both McCabe and Taubenheim, performances like the one in Salisbury also have a personal significance. Long before either joined the President's Own, they sat on the other side of the stage. Taubenheim was still in middle school when the Marine Band came to his home state of Illinois.
12: Honestly, it might have been my first major performance that I've seen, but we went on a field trip to hear the band. And they blew me away beyond what I thought was even possible.
10: McCabe remembers a similar moment when the Marine Band performed at her university.
11: There's a little bit where the trumpets walk out to the front of the band and play a soft trumpet fanfare. And I remember hearing that and I was like, I did not know that eight trumpets could sound like that together. It was just mind-blowing. And so I was like, holy cow, I wonder if I could be a part of that someday.
10: Now, after 20 years with the band, McCabe will be one of the musicians on stage for students at Salisbury University. And she hopes another young musician might hear something they didn't know was possible.
11: I didn't know a trumpet section could sound like that. I didn't know a trumpet player could play like that, or, you know, a clarinet section could, you know, play as fast as they do. So I hope that we're just providing a really great example of what music can be and then inspire them to practice and keep going on their journey.
10: And Taubenheim's goal for Salisbury's audience is a little simpler.
12: I hope everyone just has a bunch of fun.
10: The President's Own United States Marching Band performs at Salisbury University's Jackson Family Auditorium in Holloway Hall at 7:30 p.m. Friday, October 2nd. The show is open to the public and a post-concert Q&A and dessert reception follow. For DeMarva Public Media, I'm Jenny O'Connor.
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14: You're listening to UMass Minute, brought to you by the University of Maryland Eastern Shore. I'm Makai Dill, and in today's news, UMass achieves a new historic ranking as the university ranks in the top 6 for public HBCUs and 13th overall out of 78 HBCUs in 2026-2027. The university remains in the top 20 overall HBCU rankings for nearly 10 consecutive years, while also standing out for its unique programs like aviation, pharmacy, sports management, and the arts. This has been a UMass Minute brought to you by the University of Maryland Eastern Shore. I'm Makai Dill.

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Highs around 86 today, under mainly sunny skies, southwest winds 8 to 15 miles an hour. Mainly cloudy skies tonight, slight chance for showers, lows around 62. And that's a look at your forecast from Delmarva Public Media. I'm meteorologist Derek Height. Currently, it's 67 degrees.

0: laid off with no notice. I was really shocked at the time that I received my layoff notice. I got it on the last day of a paid vacation, and I just felt like immediately like I was scrambling to try and figure out what I was going to do next. This industry's proximity to NIH and the DOGE staffing cuts that took place that really flooded the market with overqualified people, and then people were kind of shut out from jobs that they would have otherwise been able to do. I made the decision not to look for a new job and to pursue other goals that I had. So I wanted to go into something that was more aligned with conservation biology, and I felt that the current scientific climate in the United States was not one that I felt like I would thrive in that career. I think a lot of Americans like the idea of moving to Canada, and I didn't want to bank so much on the systems changing or being able to be rebuilt quickly. So right now, a lot of what I've been doing is planning my relocation. I felt a bit self-conscious talking to my friends when they ask me about how my life is going, because they all have jobs or are full-time students right now. And right now I am doing neither. I will start school next fall, and I'm planning on taking a gap year to travel. Given that I felt that my first career choice sort of came from a place of idealism at the time, I sometimes worry that I'm doing that again. But knowing that I've done it once, it's also made me more confident that if I need to pivot again in the future, I can. And that's something that I think I've really carried over as a student of the pandemic and graduating into a time that was so tumultuous for the world.
1: 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Our executive producer is Nancy Fargali. Our digital team includes Antoinette Brock, Emily McCune, and Dylan Miettinen. Our engineers are Sam Keenan and David Schreck. And in Washington, I'm Kimberly Adams with the Marketplace Morning Report. 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
4: I'm Chris Boyd. Up next on Think, courts have come down against some of President Trump's boldest attempts to subvert election law, but at this point, it might not matter.
5: This election denialism movement has not only gotten people riled up on the fringes with activism, but has changed laws and given people who are election deniers more power to act upon the conspiracy theories that activists have been talking about for several years.
4: We'll talk about the atomized but widespread potential threats to election integrity playing out among local and state level voting administrators, and consider why President Trump is still airing grievances about 2020, even after retaking the White House in 2024. Our conversation starts after a short break.
6: Live from NPR News in Washington, I'm Corva Coleman. In its latest employment reports, the Labor Department says only 29,000 jobs were created last month. That is far fewer than was expected. Cornell University students gathered last night in Ithaca, New York.

0: They're outraged at what many say was the mishandling of a rape case in 2024. New York Governor Kathy Hochul has appointed a special prosecutor to investigate. NPR's Brian Mann has more.
1: Hochul says she lost confidence in the local DA, Matthew Van Houten, so Attorney General Letitia James will take over the probe. At a gathering last night, Cornell senior Victoria Campos said students are angry at the local DA, at their university, and at campus police for their treatment of the alleged victim, a former student.
2: I was thinking about her last night before bed. I am just sending her a lot of support. I can't imagine how difficult it is.
1: Local authorities dropped the woman's case 2 years ago. Despite her statement to campus police that she was raped, she said in a civil lawsuit filed last month that she was drugged and raped by 7 male students. Brian Mann, NPR News, Ithaca, New York.
0: The U.S. Postal Service says it'll take extra steps to make sure mail-in ballots for the midterm elections are delivered on time. NPR's Hansi Lo Wong reports.
3: When there's a federal general election, the U.S. Postal Service rolls out what it calls extraordinary measures for mail-in ballots. For this year's midterms, USPS says it plans to speed up delivery of ballots beginning a week before Election Day. And starting October 24th, some post offices may extend their opening and closing times by a half hour and set up lines or drive-through lanes just for voters who want to get a free manual postmark for their mail-in ballot. This plan comes weeks after the Supreme Court blocked the Trump administration from using USPS to carry out mail-in voting restrictions for the midterms. Many voting rights advocates are still concerned about last-minute voters getting their ballots rejected because of late postmarks. To make sure your ballot gets a postmark on the same day you mail it, USPS recommends going to a post office and asking for one. Hansi Lo Wong, NPR News.
0: Saudi Arabia says it has handed over the co-pilot of a Fly Dubai passenger jet to the United Arab Emirates. The pilot of the plane says the co-pilot stabbed him and tried to crash the jet before he was overpowered by passengers. The Israeli government says the co-pilot was radicalized. Philip Mudd served in the CIA and FBI. He says people want to know what motivated the incident this week, but investigators are trying to find out if there is any other danger.
4: The public wants to know why, what just happened, and the investigators want to know whether there's another who. That is, the first question an investigator has might not be motivation. It's, did anybody know? Did anybody else participate? Are there people in a chat room, for example, who might do the same thing? Mitigating threat is the first question, not figuring out motive. So they're working on mitigating threat.
0: He spoke to NPR's Morning Edition. This is NPR. Lawyers for the condemned woman whom Tennessee failed to execute on Wednesday night say she is now getting life-saving treatment in a hospital where she is in critical condition. Krista Pike was supposed to be put to death for murdering classmate Colleen Slemmer in 1995. Executioners gave Pike 2 separate lethal injections, but both failed. 21 states are suing the Trump administration over its repeal of pollution rules involving power plants across the U.S. NPR's Julia Simon says the Biden-era rule were meant to reduce emissions from the burning of fossil fuels.
5: The 21 states and 4 cities argue their appeal, quote, guts one of the country's most significant climate protections, end quote, and will worsen the climate crisis. The Biden-era rules would have required coal and new natural gas plants to install pollution control equipment that would have significantly reduced carbon dioxide emissions. When the EPA announced the rule change last month, they said in their announcement that greenhouse gas emissions from power plants, quote, have no material impact on climate change. That is false. And pollution from power plants also impacts human health. The EPA says it doesn't comment on ongoing litigation. Julia Simon, NPR News.
0: A record increase in electricity rates has gone into effect in Puerto Rico. Many consumers will see their monthly bills rise about 18%. The Puerto Rican utility says that's due to the war in Iran and higher energy costs. It's also driven by climate change and hotter summer temperatures. This is NPR.
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7: 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High temperatures reach up to 87 today under partly cloudy skies. Winds out of the southwest, 8 to 15 miles an hour. Chance of rain showers tonight. Lows level off around 61. Mainly cloudy skies expected. And that's a look at your forecast from Delmarva Public Media. I'm meteorologist Derek Height. Right now, 67.
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9: President Trump has tried to cast doubt on election results from the very apex of American power. But because the Constitution doesn't give any president the right to dictate how elections are carried out, the courts have pushed back on many of Trump's attempts to call the shots. That may come as a relief to Americans who don't want the executive branch taking charge of elections, but it may not be enough. From KERA in Dallas, this is Think. I'm Chris Boyd. Supporters of President Trump have been working to staff election districts around the country with not just members of their own party, but with partisans who might take action to enable GOP victories. And while any given precinct might not matter much at the national scale, as my guest will tell us, the effects of putting election deniers in charge of local elections can add up. Tolu Olorunipa is a staff writer at The Atlantic, where you can read his article, The Election Deniers' Long Game. Tolu, welcome to Think.
10: Chris, thanks for having me.
9: Some Republicans in politics have framed Donald Trump's refusal to accept the 2020 election results as a kind of emotional response initially, right? They thought it was a coping mechanism. They were okay to let him bluster about that, even if at the time they didn't endorse the belief that he had been cheated out of a rightful victory. What changed after the Capitol was attacked on January 6th?
10: I think the biggest change happened not immediately after January 6th. That was obviously a catalyst for a lot of this change. But I think seeing the president sweep back into power in the months after January 6th, not necessarily, you know, right back into office, but in 2023, and as he prepared for running for his 2024 race, we saw the Republican Party come back into the fold. We saw them, especially the MAGA base, the president's supporters, come back and show support for him, even though immediately after January 6th, a lot of people abandoned him. A lot of people said his political career was over. He was impeached. He was voted to be convicted by 60 senators, not necessarily the two-thirds necessary, but a large number of Republicans also voted to convict him. But seeing him come back into prominence on the Republican Party did something to the MAGA base, and it allowed the idea of election denialism to sort of fester and become something that was not only welcome within the party, but almost a kind of litmus test for whether you are MAGA enough to support Trump and to get his support. And so what we saw was a number of these election deniers started taking posts as county election officials, as precinct watchers, at the grassroots level of the election administration system. We saw a lot of people who had been on the fringes find their way into the system with the support of the president, and they started to take control of different areas of election administration across the country.
9: Tolu, I can understand for people who voted for Donald Trump in 2020 and thought they must be part of the majority and then did not get the result they anticipated and wanted. I can understand during that interregnum, them being very focused on election denial. But in 2024, Donald Trump got back into the White House. Why has it still been a thing for many on the MAGA side of the Republican Party to dwell on what happened in 2020 if there was a correction of sorts, perhaps in their view, in 2024?
10: The short answer is because Trump has made this an obsession. He has been obsessed with the 2020 election. He wants to be vindicated. He wants his various claims about election fraud to be, you know, basically verified by the government, which has not happened when he was out of office. And so a lot of this has been led by the president. He has created an atmosphere around the party that requires people to focus on election administration, even though they won in 2020. It's not a situation of, all right, we're going to let bygones be bygones. We're going to move forward. He wants to be looking back. He wants to be vindicated. And he's gotten a lot of people who are animated by elections, and they have become a big part of his base. And so the conspiracy theories and the questions about 2020 are also a political weapon for the president. He's able to use that to rile up his base, get them animated, get them excited, get them to stay involved. And it's also, you know, potential strategy for future elections. When you have people who are animated by election conspiracy theories who are in power, it gives you somewhat of a insurance policy against elections that don't go your way. If you have people at the county or state level who might be willing to go against the will of the voter, something the president did not necessarily have, at least in 2020. He did not have enough of those people in place to overturn the results. This time, as we go forward into the midterms, as we go forward into 2028, that could be different.
9: We're going to talk about the county and state level elections and why they matter so much at this moment. But we should talk first about what the president has floated is the wrong word, because he issued executive orders. It's just that the courts have turned him down. Congress, you know, the Save America Act has stalled there. But what has Donald Trump said he wanted to happen with elections?
10: How much time do we have? He said a lot. Basically, the president wants to overhaul how elections are done across the country for every voter in every state from the federal level. He wants people to have to show their birth certificate or passport or other form of ID, citizenship verification, before they can register to vote. And if they're already registered to vote, before they can cast their vote. He wants to get rid of most mail-in voting. He wants people to have a pretty strong excuse in order to vote absentee. He wants a reduction in early voting. He wants basically the return of Election Day being a single day event. And he wants the various levers of the voting machinery that have swung towards Democrats, whether it's absentee voting or early voting or other things that make it easy for people to vote, not having to show your ID when you show up to the polls. He wants all of those things to be eliminated. He wants a much stronger election security apparatus that would require more stringent checks of people's identification and verification. And he wants a national voter database that would allow the federal government to determine who's a citizen and who's not, who's allowed to be on the voter rolls and who's not. And he wants a mass purge of those people who, in his view or in the view of the federal government, have not proven that they are citizens and that they are verifiable voters.
9: Why is it explicitly a feature of the Constitution to give most of the power over how elections are carried out to individual states, which often hand down some power to individual counties and cities and other districts?
10: Well, the founders wanted there to be federalism. They wanted the states to be in charge of determining how to choose who they're going to send to Congress. They wanted checks and balances, not only between the different branches of government, but also between the different levels of government, between the state government and the federal government. They didn't want there to be so much power in the executive branch, especially over elections that sometimes determine who gets to serve in the executive branch. They didn't want that power to be all concentrated within the very executive branch that was going to potentially determine who gets to run, who gets to serve, whose votes gets to count. Whose votes get to count and have that all concentrated in someone with, a vested interest in seeing their party or even their own candidacy succeed. So they have these various checks and balances built into the system that allow different states to determine their voting policy, to determine how to figure out who's eligible and who's not eligible, when votes should take place, whether to do early voting or mail-in voting. They wanted the states to have a lot of leeway because it's the states at the end of the day who get to determine who they're going to send to Congress, who they're going to elect. And they didn't want that power to be concentrated within the executive branch or even within Washington, D.C., because the federal government could have bad incentives to skew the rules in their favor if they're allowed to operate without checks and balances at the state and local level.
9: You write that the conditions of voting in the midterm elections we're about to have in November are essentially unprecedented in American history, and that these elections could serve as a kind of trial run for what we will see in the next presidential elections in 2028. Unpack that for us.
10: Well, this is definitely not the first time we've had a president that questioned election results or election security. President Trump did so during his first term. Previous presidents have questioned whether or not our elections were secure, especially in cases where their parties lost. But this is the first time we have not only a president who's going further than his predecessors in questioning the sanctity of our elections, but he has partners now. He has partners at the state level, partners at the local level, who believe in his conspiracy theories about election insecurity, about election fraud. And those partners, unlike in 2020, where a lot of state and local officials stood up to the president in places like Georgia and said, no, we're not going to overturn the results. We're not going to hold a new election. We're not going to throw out plenty of votes that were valid. Now he has partners, not in every office across the state, but in enough offices to cause some problems if there were a close election. And this could be a trial run. Those partners are people that could be in place as well in 2028 when there's another presidential race. And if the president calls them this time, just like he called back in 2020 and said, I need you to find some votes, or I need you to hold a special session to potentially overturn the will of the voters. The last time he tried that, he was rebuffed not only by the courts, but also by the politicians in these various states. Now he has allies in those positions. They've ousted the people who stood up to the president and replaced them with people who are much more pliant, much more willing to go along with the president's thoughts and views on elections. And that's what makes this different from what we've experienced in the past.
9: So the guy he called in 2020 in Georgia was the Secretary of State there, Brad Raffensperger, still Secretary of State through, I think, January of next year. Brad Raffensperger is a Republican. He didn't find those additional votes for President Trump because they did not exist. How did that all play out for Brad Raffensperger?
10: Well, he is going to be not only leaving his Secretary of State's office in January, he's going to be leaving politics altogether. He ran for governor this year and lost handily. And even before that, he was stripped of many of his powers over the state's election system by state legislators who were not happy that he stood up to the president. And a lot of them wished that he had found votes that the president was hoping him that he would find. And so they stripped him of his power over the state election board. He used to be the chairman of that board. That was the position that the Secretary of State held for many decades in Georgia. After 2020, the state assembly removed the chairmanship from the Secretary of State's office and allowed the state legislature to choose who would be the chairman. And in that election board, now we have a number of MAGA officials, people who are avowed election deniers, who have raised questions about the 2020 race, who have brought up conspiracy theories about voting machines in Georgia being compromised, and have opened the door to the kind of election malfeasance that Brad Raffensperger stood up against in 2020. And so he is a fading figure in Georgia's political apparatus. He is still in office. He's, you know, a lame duck. He lost his election for governor. He no longer sits on the state election board. He has reduced power over the state election system. And this is going to be his last race where he has any power at all over elections. When we get to 2028, there will be a new person in charge. And the Republicans have nominated someone for Secretary of State who has raised questions about the 2020 election.
9: It would seem that if Brad Raffensperger had the power to move elections in the direction he wished, he would have won the primary and still be running for governor. That didn't happen.
10: That didn't. And that did not stop certain conspiracy theories from taking place. I was in Georgia during the primary election, and there was a lot of concern among election deniers and the election denialism community that Brad Raffensperger was both the Secretary of State and a candidate. There were people that were saying that he was going to be counting the votes in the secret bunker. And we did see earlier this year, the FBI conducted that raid on Fulton County in Georgia, making clear that there's this nexus between state officials who believe these conspiracy theories and the federal government that has the power to act on some of these conspiracy theories. And that's something that we haven't seen in the past.
9: My guest is Tolu Olorunipa, a staff writer at The Atlantic, whose article is titled The Election Deniers' Long Game. We'll be right back.

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0: You're listening to Think. I'm Chris Boyd. Today we're talking about how election deniers around the country are finding their ways into positions of authority in local and state election administration agencies. My guest, Tolu Olorunipa, is a staff writer at The Atlantic. He writes about this there in an article headlined, "The Election Deniers' Long Game." Tolu, you mentioned that Brad Raffensperger, the Secretary of State of Georgia, who also ran in the primary hoping to be the Republican candidate for governor there, did not allow members of the public into the place where the votes were being counted. People might think this sounds very, as the kids would say, sus. But can you explain why it might be considered a security violation to allow just anybody to wander through there?
5: Well, this is a security operations center where you've got law enforcement, you've got state officials. This is not somewhere where votes are actually being tabulated or counted. So Brad Raffensperger's argument was that there's no need for the public to be there. There's nothing really to see. And because he has faced death threats, security threats on his life since he stood up to President Trump in 2020, he figured it probably was not a good idea to open the doors to anyone who wants to come in on the election night into the state operations center, where you've got, you know, armed federal or armed state officers, state officials, and other folks that are trying to get on with the business of not tabulating votes, but reporting the votes and making sure that they're taking in all of the reports, any reports of problems or issues across the state. They use that operations center to be able to respond to those, and having, you know, the public there could potentially be a distraction or even cause safety issues. And so that's part of the reason why he decided not to open up the operations center. But of course, that led to these theories that he was trying to do something nefarious and that he was trying to count the votes in a bunker where no one can oversee what he was doing. And so he has, you know, he's gotten very used to over the last 6 years dealing with the different modalities of, you know, providing access, providing transparency, while also trying to maintain security. And so he decided that opening the operations center was not a good idea. But then he had to sort of try to explain that and shoot down various conspiracy theories about what actually was happening behind those doors. And so that is the world that we're living in, where there's a lot of skepticism and a lot of people in power who embrace that skepticism and are willing to act on it when they can.
0: Yeah, the threats of violence are no joke. They have been called into election administrators all over the country. Now some people are saying that election skeptics ought to show up at polling places and act as observers and potentially objectors. What sort of training or advice are they being given as to, like, how can they know just by looking at people standing in line whose vote ought to be objected to as it's being cast?
5: Yeah, it's a very good question. And, you know, elections used to be sort of these sleepy events where, you know, there's a lot of trust in the election officials, who are often like volunteers from the community, retired teachers. But now everyone is sort of looked at with a lot of skepticism and suspicion. And it's largely because there is this network of activists that have come into force over the last 6 years to train people to be election observers, to question people's right to vote. And it's not clear what kind of training they are getting and whether or not they know how to determine whether someone is a legal voter or not. There's not much you can tell about someone by the fact that they're going into a polling booth, other than the fact that they're trying to vote. You can't tell whether they're a citizen or not. You can't tell whether or not they voted somewhere else or not. You can't tell whether they live in a different state or not. But these observers have been trained to look at people with a lot of suspicion, to question people's right to vote, to question whether or not the volunteers and the people that are running the election system are doing it in a straightforward way or whether they're doing anything underhanded. There were a lot of conspiracy theories in 2020 about election poll workers and whether they were doing anything nefarious. And some of them were, threatened because of conspiracy theories about what people thought they were doing on camera. And so the training is not necessarily clear about what people should be looking for and what they should be doing as they do this observation. But it's clear that people are going to be out and about observing the polls on both sides. You also have people now being trained as election protection folks who are essentially saying that we're going to make sure that no one is intimidated, no one is threatened as they try to cast their ballot. And you also have the federal government coming out and saying, we're going to have 1,000 people who are election observers, making sure that everything is on the up and up in the voting process. And how their training is taking place remains to be seen and has been questioned by folks that are wondering what will happen. So what used to be a very sleepy process has become much more fraught and much more capable of being manipulated and questioned by people that are wondering what's happening in our voting booths.
0: To go back to the state of Georgia, which is just an excellent example of how this works, do election board members there or in any other states that have similar, bodies, do they take a kind of oath that requires them to accept and honestly report election results that come in from local precincts, whether or not those totals favor the candidates they prefer? Or if you get a majority from one party, can they just say what they want?
5: It does vary state by state, but generally the rule is to follow the law. And the law essentially says that when the counties present their vote totals, that should be accepted at the state level. There's no reason, unless they're clear examples of fraud or mistakes or errors, to question what the counties provide. But the state election board in Georgia has broad powers that were given to it after 2020 to potentially kick out the leadership of the county and local election boards if they don't think that they're doing a good job. They can replace them with their own person. They can overrule them. And so they do have a broad sway and broad power to potentially interrupt the process of counting and reporting votes. They have not used that power yet, and it would be a major departure from everything we know about the way elections should work for them to do that. But it just shows, the fact that they have that power shows how much has changed over the last 6 years and how much this election denialism movement has not only gotten people riled up on the fringes with activism, but has changed laws and given people who are election deniers more power to act upon the conspiracy theories that activists have been talking about for several years now.
0: So there are several election deniers on the State Board of Elections in Georgia. They have moved more than once since 2021 to take over election administration from certain counties in the state where they feel like things are not on the up and up. Are the counties under scrutiny exclusively places where Democrats tend to win in large numbers?
5: The main county that they have investigated is Fulton County, which is the largest county in the state. It's the centerpiece of the Democratic stronghold in Georgia. There are hundreds of thousands of Democratic votes. No Democrat can win statewide if they do not perform well in Fulton, because that's where most Democratic candidates get the majority of their votes. And so it's no small wonder why that county has come under such scrutiny, both from the state election board and also from federal officials and from the president. But yes, that there is a clear nexus between the Democratic votes that come from that county and the fact that it is under a lot of scrutiny, the fact that there have been multiple investigations, both conducted by the state election board, as well as by the federal government at the behest of the state election board, at least of the members that count themselves as allies of the president. And so there is that nexus that makes all of this even more concerning, the fact that the place with the most Democratic votes is the place that the state election board and the president's allies on that board have focused on the most and have raised the most questions about as we go into the midterms.
0: The Black vote is also very important in Fulton County. Are people talking about that, or is anyone denying that that has anything to do with the extra scrutiny on Fulton County?
5: Well, the state election board and the folks that are supportive of further investigation of Fulton County, they say that it has nothing to do with race. They say that it has nothing to do with politics. And so they do deny that there's any motivation that's anything other than trying to get election integrity in place in Fulton County. But the folks in Fulton County feel differently. They feel like they have been scrutinized, they've been targeted, they have been singled out, in part because of the political makeup and in part because of the racial makeup of that county. And so you do get different stories, and you do, it does make you wonder sort of whether or not Fulton County is being singled out because of the racial makeup of the county, because it is a Democratic stronghold. And, you know, that is a question that remains to be answered. That's a question that a number of people in Fulton have wondered about. And you can't separate it from the targeting of a couple of Black female Fulton County election workers who were deemed as suspicious in 2020 because of something someone saw on a video in which they alleged that they were stuffing ballots and taking ballots from under a table. All of that turned out to be very false and defamatory, according to the judges that looked into it. But that did not stop people from both, you know, hurling racial invectives at these women and also questioning their competence and questioning whether or not they were doing something nefarious as election workers. And so it's hard to separate the racial dynamics from the political dynamics in a place like Fulton County, Georgia. And I wouldn't be surprised if, as we go into the midterms and as we go into future elections, those issues continue to come up.
0: My guest is journalist Tolu Olorunipa, a staff writer at The Atlantic, where you can read his article, The Election Denier's Long Game. You're listening to Think. I'm Chris Boyd. There remains a lot of anxiety, especially among the MAGA crowd, about non-citizen voters, about immigrants coming who do not have the right to vote and somehow finding their way to get registered and then cast a ballot. Naturalized citizens, we should say, gain the right to vote. If they are over the age of 18 and they register, they can vote no matter where on the planet they were born. Is there much concern that potential harassment at the polling place will keep naturalized Americans from exercising their rights?
5: There is a lot of concern. And there's concern that people are thinking of the voting system as intimidating now in a way that they did not used to. there have been all of these questions of whether ICE and federal agents will show up at the polls. And that's intimidating not only to people who are here without documentation, it also can be intimidating to the children of people who are here without documentation, or people who are minorities and who fear being racially profiled, as we've seen ICE in some cases arrest U.S. citizens, even U.S. citizens, even people born here, have been intimidated by the presence of ICE officers. And so you do have a situation where naturalized citizens have been caught up in these election voter roll purges, or the efforts by the federal government to single people out and say that they don't belong on the voter rolls. In many cases, those people that have been singled out by the federal government, upon further investigation by state officials, they've realized that those are all naturalized citizens, and the federal government had outdated information that people were previously not citizens, but they have since naturalized and gotten onto the voter rolls. And the state officials have the right information, but the federal government doesn't, in some cases, does not have the right information. And so there is the risk and the fear among naturalized citizens that because of a database error at the federal level, they could be singled out, or they could be even prosecuted as a non-citizen voter, even though they have received their citizenship. And so that potentially could scare people away from the polls. You know, the presence of ICE or federal agents or even federal monitors that are expected to show up en masse at the polls, that could also intimidate legal voters, people who are citizens and have the right to be at the polls. The worry that the voting process itself could be intimidating, that is a concern. And I've heard from a lot of election officials who have tried to calm people's nerves and say, there's no reason to fear. Voting is going to take place. It's actually against the law to send armed agents to the polls for the purpose of intimidation. And so the law is on the side of the election officials who want to make it easy for people to vote. And so that is the message that voting officials are trying to put out, that people should not be afraid. They should not worry. They should not think the voting is too complicated or too dangerous or too fraught for them to turn out, because that is one of the goals of the movement of people that are trying to raise questions about elections, which is to have fewer people turn out, to have fewer legitimate voters turn out. And, you know, by allowing that intimidation to take place, they could achieve their goals, even if they're not even able to change the law or get the president's policies passed into law.
0: I mean, the depression of voting numbers overall because of intimidation or other factors, it's a thing. We also know, you know, political scientists have said if people don't trust that their vote will be accurately tallied and accounted for, they may not vote. That might speak to people who would vote for MAGA-inclined candidates. Like, is no one worried that making everybody distrust election results will keep their folks from voting?
5: There is that concern, and that concern is being heard loud and clear, especially among Republican political officials who saw what happened in Georgia in the aftermath of the 2020 election, where the president was saying everything was rigged, and there were a couple of special or runoff elections in Georgia for Senate, and a lot of Trump's voters stayed home because he told them that everything was rigged. And so on January 5th, 2021, when there were runoff elections for Senate, Democrats did quite well, and they were able to win in Georgia Senate seats for the first time in many years. And a lot of political operatives in Georgia blamed President Trump for depressing his own voters by telling them that their vote didn't count and that the election system was corrupt. And when you hear that, it does make you wonder, why should I turn out? Why should I go out in the cold and go vote if it's not going to count? And so we have heard from political operatives now who are worried that the president's rhetoric about, you know, our elections are third world elections and our elections are rigged and there's all this mail-in voting that we should never trust. There are old people, there are senior citizens that use mail-in voting, and there's a question of whether maybe they won't show up to vote or maybe they won't return their mail-in vote if they believe that the entire system is rigged based on the president's words.
0: My guest is Tolu Olorunibo, a staff writer at The Atlantic, where you can read his article, The Election Deniers' Long Game. 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
0: You're listening to Think. I'm Chris Boyd. Today we're talking about changes at the state and local level in how elections are carried out that could have some of the same effects that President Trump has wanted when pressing changes to elections at the federal level. My guest is journalist Tolu Olabunipa, a staff writer at The Atlantic, where you can read his article, The Election Deniers' Long Game. Tolu, how do election deniers, assuming they actually believe that things are rigged and have been rigged against President Trump, how do they account for the places where Republican lawmakers won election or re-election, even if Donald Trump didn't prevail in those areas in 2020?
5: It's a good question, and the honest answer is that they don't. They often skip right over that, and sometimes the very people that are protesting the election results are people who won in their races, representatives who won in their districts, who performed well, are basically saying, because the president may have lost or lost their state, that these election results are fraudulent, even though I won. And so they don't really reconcile those two different things. They don't say, oh, we should rerun my election, or my election results are suspect. They just kind of glide past that and say, you know, our elections have issues. We have election security issues. Oh, my election was safe. My votes count. But, you know, these votes that should have gone to the president didn't end up going to the president. And so it is sort of an interesting situation, an interesting dynamic where people are questioning the sanctity of the very elections that got them into power. But because they haven't really been forced to respond to that or answer that in any way, they just sort of sidestep the question and don't address it with any kind of intellectual rigor. But it is an important question to be asking, especially even after 2024, when the president won, he won all the swing states, and we still hear from these election deniers that the election was rigged and not secure. Maybe they thought that he should have won by an even larger margin. And so that is a big challenge. It's sort of a heads I win, tails you lose sort of situation. Even when they win the election, they can still point to fraud and say that, you know, the win should have been bigger. And if they lose, they can say, oh, we didn't really lose. This was all because of fraud.
0: There's a newish organization called the Election Integrity Network operating in something like 30 states now. That name sounds very encouraging. What is the Election Integrity Network set up to do?
5: Well, it's an organization that was created to organize all of the folks that had questions about the 2020 election and wanted to do something about it. And it's turned into a juggernaut of election denialism across the country. It's organized people to lobby for certain state laws at the state level to restrict the right to vote in different ways, to require tighter photo identification rules, to get rid of early voting, to limit and restrict mail-in voting. And they've had some success in a number of states. Even though the president's federal effort, the Save America Act, has stalled, there have been miniature versions of that bill passed in multiple states including Florida and Kansas and Utah, that have taken either pieces of that that legislation or essentially the entire legislation and turned it into a state bill and passed laws that will restrict people's access to the ballot, require people to show up with their passport or their birth certificate if they want to be able to register to vote, and do other things that would make it harder for people to vote. And so they are organized to try to lobby state lawmakers to change state laws. They are also organizing poll watchers and poll observers to be a part of the process. They have members that have gone from being activists within their network to members of state election boards and county election boards. And so their goal is to infiltrate the system and change it from the inside and essentially have more power next time something like 2020 happens, where there's a potentially close election result and they want to be able to overturn or change the way that the votes appear to be. They'll now have people in positions of power that they didn't have 6 years ago.
0: Democrats have argued that if fraudulent voting takes place, it is vanishingly rare and that folks get caught anyway and punished, so it's not something we need to worry about. On the other side of things, Tolu, if some MAGA-loyal election administrator in a local area or at the state level were to somehow be convinced in 2026 to find extra Trump votes or extra votes for Republican candidates, I mean, how would they do it, and would they really be able to get away with this undetected?
5: It's doubtful that they would be able to get away with things undetected. Our election system has a number of checks and balances. There are a lot of different people that are watching, and election administration officials, people that are, you know, hired to administer elections, by and large, care about their craft. They are not necessarily rabid partisans. They just want to help people vote. And so they would have eyes on all of this, and they could obviously blow the whistle if they saw things happening. What would be a little bit more concerning is the idea that you don't necessarily have to overturn the results or flip votes to render an election compromised. You could potentially challenge the ballots. You could have the federal government brought in. We've already seen them raid an election office in Fulton County. If they were to do that while the votes were still being tabulated, all of a sudden you get to a situation where you can't determine who the winner is. You don't know what the result is. And then you're in a position where the votes have been compromised and it's hard to know what to do. And then you do give more power to election officials who would have to determine whether or not one candidate or the other won. Maybe that would be the state legislature that would get involved. And so it's less a concern that votes would be flipped. Obviously, that could happen in a very close race. They could throw out certain votes. There's already a movement to challenge people's votes based on signature matching or based on whether their absentee ballot got in on time. And so that is one avenue, throwing out legitimate votes. That's one way they could potentially swing an election result. But they could also get the results to be unknowable based on actions they take before a vote can be certified, or just raising enough conspiracy theories about the voting process, about the voting machines, about the mail-in process, that those who are responsible for certifying the election say there's too much concern about what happened. There's too much uncertainty. I can't put my stamp of approval on this. I can't determine whether the senator won or lost the race. And so I can't certify this election. And that potentially could take us into uncharted territory, where you have either the House of Representatives having to decide who won an election based on a majority vote, which obviously could be partisan and not necessarily based on what the voters wanted, or you could have state legislatures doing the same. And so the threat isn't necessarily that votes will be changed, though that is definitely one of the threats that are out there. But the idea that they could render votes uncertifiable and that could lead to post-election maneuvering, where the people that are deciding the ultimate results are not the voters, but the politicians in power.
0: So in other words, Congress could ultimately decide, members of Congress could decide who runs the country?
5: That's absolutely right. I mean, under the Constitution, we're not even really required to have a vote, and Congress is not required to be held to the vote of the people. They decide who gets to sit in the Congress. It's pretty clear that the founders gave Congress the ultimate authority to determine who to seat within their chambers. And so if there's concern that a result was not accurate, you could have the House or the Senate vote to say, this is the person that we believe won, or this is the person that we want to have in our chambers. And so that is very much a possibility. It would be completely legal. There's no oversight role for the courts in that situation, because the Constitution is very clear that Congress gets to determine who sits in their chambers. And so that could be the final determinant of a contested race. It could be kicked back to Congress, where we do have a partisan split. Republicans right now are in control of Congress. And you can imagine that any vote on a closely contested election would probably fall along party lines. And that could potentially overturn the will of the voters and give a losing candidate access to a seat in Congress that they did not earn rightfully.
0: A lot of Democrats are very excited for these midterms and think they could gain a lot of seats in the House and potentially some in the Senate. I mean, that it remains to be seen whether or not that will happen. How would landslide election outcomes this November affect fears around election security? Would people think, okay, everything is working as it should, or would people think, oh, there's been massive cheating, or do we even know?
5: It's hard to say. It is important to know that the polling has already indicated that Democrats are likely to have a strong election in November, and that has sort of set the table for people in terms of setting their expectations. I don't think that a landslide vote would be out of the realm of possibility based on the polling that we've seen. And so people, even the president has acknowledged that, you know, the Republicans have an uphill battle, and that history shows that a party in power usually struggles during a president's first midterm. And so those expectations have already been set. But no matter what the results are, you will always have people that are questioning them, especially if you have close races, especially if you do have a landslide and it turns out that candidates who thought they were safe end up losing, they could be expected to challenge the results or question the results or wonder whether or not the results were fair. But if all of the races across the country are kind of trending in the same direction, it would be hard for any single candidate to say, oh, you know, a bunch of my colleagues who thought they were going to win lost, and so did I, but my case is a case where there was fraud. And it's unlikely for anyone to be able to pull off a massive fraud that could be felt across the 50 states because our elections are so decentralized. If there's a blue wave, then, you know, you could expect candidates across the country to get swept up in it and the results to sort of show that. And that makes it harder to make fraud allegations, especially if you lack concrete evidence. It could be hard to make those claims in a wave environment.
0: My guest, Tolu Olorunipa, is a staff writer at The Atlantic, where you can read his article, The Election Denier's Long Game. This is Think. I'm Chris Boyd. You actually traveled to Georgia last spring just to witness primary elections there. What did you observe that you would want to share?
5: Well, I observed the election process taking place as it normally would. A lot of people working hard to make sure that people's votes counted. But I also observed the nefarious nature of the conspiracy theories that have sprung up around voting. When the vote happened during the primary in Georgia, there was a conspiracy theory that the Secretary of State was going to be counting votes in a secret bunker. And, you know, there were all kinds of court filings and efforts to question whether or not something nefarious was happening. And a lot of people online and elected officials creating doubt about the results even before the results came out by saying that the candidate for governor, who happened to be the Secretary of State, was potentially going to try to steal votes under the dark of night. And so that was one conspiracy theory that made it harder for election officials to do their job. Secondly, there was a report of a shooter in one election precinct, and that caused that precinct to shut down in Fulton County for about 4 hours. And so rather than deprive people of their ability to vote in that precinct, a local judge ruled that that county or that precinct would stay open within the county for 4 extra hours. So as the rest of Fulton County was providing his results at 7 p.m., the precinct that stayed open was still allowing people to vote. And so as a result, Fulton County was not able to report its results with the rest of the state until around 11 p.m. And so between 7 p.m. when the results started to come in and 11 p.m., there was a lot of conspiracy theorizing about why Fulton County was, quote unquote, withholding its vote. You had elected officials, activists from the fringe election denier community, really putting a lot of pressure on county election officials in Fulton County. And I watched those county officials sort of scramble and look through legal filings and look through legal documentation to see whether or not they could report the results early, because they were starting to see the mob that was forming online about their withheld results. And so I saw sort of the way that these conspiracy theories translate from just being something in the ether and social media to something that's taken up by

0: pitch. They were able to report the results that later that evening, and there was nothing nefarious about the results. So the conspiracy theorists ended up moving on to other things, but it just showed, and especially in a closer election, it showed how these election conspiracy theories could really create havoc.
1: Tolu Olorunipa is a staff writer at The Atlantic, where you can read his article, The Election Deniers' Long Game. Tolu, thank you so much for making time to talk about this.
0: Thanks, Chris. I appreciate it.
1: Think is distributed by PRX, the Public Radio Exchange. Again, I'm Chris Boyd. Thanks for listening. Have a great day.

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1: I'm Nina Totenberg, and I cover the Supreme Court for NPR. This is unlike any other time I've covered the Supreme Court. We have a president right now who's claiming unprecedented executive power, and a court dominated by conservative justices who are strong supporters of presidential authority. So the question is, where will the court draw the line, and if and when it rules against Trump, will he comply? The challenge of covering the Supreme Court is the sheer complexity of the beat. I do get letters from listeners saying that they really have come to understand what the issues at the Supreme Court are because of my reporting. And that's why I got into this business decades ago. The best way to support this work is with a donation. 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
14: Live from NPR News in Washington, I'm Korva Coleman. New York Governor Kathy Hochul says she has signed an executive order naming New York Attorney General Letitia James as a special prosecutor. James is going to investigate a reported case of a gang rape at Cornell University in 2024. Hochul says the university police did not turn over all the information about the case, and the local district attorney did not completely examine the facts of the case of what the woman reported.
15: She spoke to the police. She sat for hours and told them exactly what happened to her. And according to new reports, she could not have been clearer that she was 100% confident that she had been raped. Yet, shockingly, those words never made it into the account that the Cornell police sent to prosecutors.
14: Attorney General Letitia James says

0: it will take time to examine the facts. She says she will bring criminal prosecutions if the evidence demands it. Stocks opened higher this morning after the Labor Department delivered a weaker-than-expected jobs report. NPR's Scott Horsley tells us the Dow Jones Industrial Average jumped about 260 points in early trading.
1: U.S. employers added just 29,000 jobs last month, far fewer than forecasters had predicted. Factories and construction companies added workers in September, but government and financial services cut jobs. Employment gains for July and August were also revised lower, and the unemployment rate inched up to 4.2%. Investors think the lackluster jobs report makes it less likely the Federal Reserve will raise interest rates later this month. The Fed raised its benchmark rate by a quarter point in September in an effort to curb stubborn inflation. Average wages in September were up just 3% from a year ago. That's probably not enough to offset rising prices, so workers' paychecks won't stretch as far as they used to. Scott Horsley, NPR News, Washington.
0: Ever since the 2024 presidential election, there has been a surge in Democratic voter turnout. That's been especially true among black voters in the U.S. South. As NPR Stephen Fowler reports, voting groups expect that to continue this November.
2: A lot of the turbocharged turnout is driven by opposition to President Trump's agenda. The U.S. Supreme Court's decision this year that made it harder to prove race as a factor in the crafting of new partisan congressional districts has also been a motivating factor, too. Marcus Bass with the North Carolina Black Alliance.
3: I think more and more we are finding across the state disaffected voters, individuals that feel that the political process has not improved their quality of life.
2: Strategists say increased black turnout in the South could make a key difference in several governor and U.S. Senate races across the region. Stephen Fowler, NPR News, Atlanta.
0: On Wall Street, the Dow is now up more than 280 points. This is NPR. Big tech company OpenAI says it has now notified dozens of other companies of cases where OpenAI models got into their systems and human developers were not aware of it. OpenAI says none of these cases are as serious as the breach into a different AI company, Hugging Face. That breach happened this past summer. Two new islands have appeared off the coast of Indonesia's Krakatau volcano. Nina Rao reports this comes after a 25-hour eruption early last month.
4: The formations sit less than a mile off opposite sides of the volcano, almost on a straight line through the volcano's crater. That's according to Indonesia's geological agency, which said that both were discovered weeks after the eruption by mariners and volunteers who sailed through the area. While officials cannot definitively confirm the origin or composition of the islands, their preliminary assessment said relatively fluid magma released during the eruption surfaced through an opening, and erupted material formed these two island-like mounds offshore. Last month's eruption disrupted thousands of flights as volcanic ash reached heights of 50,000 feet. For NPR News, I'm Naina Rao in Jakarta, Indonesia.
0: Weather forecasters have posted flood watches for eastern Texas this morning. Heavy rain has been fueled by the remnants of a hurricane that struck northern Mexico earlier this week. There are now concerns about the chances for dangerous flash flooding. 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
6: 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Sunshine mixed with clouds at times today, with daytime highs approaching 87. Southwest winds 8 to 15 miles an hour. Chance for showers tonight. Lows level off around 61. Mainly cloudy skies. That's a look at your forecast from Delmarva Public Media. I'm meteorologist Derek Height. Currently 71.
7: This is Hidden Brain. I'm Shankar Vedantam. You can take a horse to water, but you can't make him drink. It's an old saying, but it captures a fundamental truth about human nature. How often have you come by people who fail to seize the opportunities in front of them, who decline to make the most of the privileges they've been given? If you're a parent or a teacher, you may have sometimes felt like saying to a kid, I can't make you want it. If you're a manager, perhaps you've told an employee, there's a ladder over here, but you have to be the one to climb it. Sometimes the thing that needs to be seized is not an opportunity, but a lifeline. Do you know people stuck in bad situations, unhappy marriages, dead-end jobs, soul-crushing living conditions, who seem unwilling to escape, even when the chance presents itself? Does that describe you? Today on the show, and in a follow-up episode next week, why do some people act on the possibilities before them, while others believe that nothing they do can make a difference? How to discover or rediscover your ability to change things for the better, this week on Hidden Brain. Every day, life presents us with small moments of possibility. A conversation that could change the course of a career. A relationship that could be repaired. A job posting that could become the start of something new. Some people step toward those moments almost instinctively. Others turn away without even trying. Today, we explore the hidden psychological forces that determine which path we take and why the stories we tell about ourselves can become self-fulfilling. At the University of Pennsylvania, psychologist Martin Seligman has spent many years studying these questions. Marty Seligman, welcome to Hidden Brain.
8: Thank you, Shankar. I'm happy to be here.
7: Marty, I want to take you back to what might be your earliest memory. Tell me the story about a time when you saw your mother crying.
8: I'm 2.5 years old, and I think this really is my first memory. And I hear these heartbroken sobs and gasps coming from the next room, and I run in to see my mother. And there she is sitting on the second step of the stairs to the upstairs with her head in her hands, and she's sobbing. Many years later, I try to figure out what was really going on. It would have been mid-early 1945. I think the concentration camps had opened, and all of my mother's Hungarian relatives, her family that she abandoned in Hungary, were murdered. But something happened to me then, Shankar, that actually fits with the hidden brain. And that is, when I look at the photos of me, I'm a smiley, hair down to my shoulders, ebullient kid up until about age 3. And then when I look at my photos up to my teenage and beyond, I'm tight-lipped, I'm unsmiling, I'm looking thoughtful. And when I look at my really early photographs of this smiley, ebullient kid, I don't recognize myself.
7: Marty, I want to skip forward to another experience a few years later when you were 13. Your dad was driving you in the car, and he shared something with you that was very disturbing. Describe for me what happened.
8: It's now 1955. I'm 13 years old, and I go to my second day of playing golf with my friend Bob Kaiser. And when my father drops us off at the golf course, he says, I can't feel my left arm. And that scared me. And it scared Bob also. I slept overnight at my best friend Jeff Albert's house. And I had this dreadful feeling that something was wrong. And I walked home probably 9 in the morning the next day, and there was my father being dragged out on a stretcher into an ambulance. And he had had a small stroke. And then within a couple of days, Shankar, my mother said my father had had massive strokes. And in the next couple of months, I visited my father reluctantly. I was really afraid of this helplessness that I saw. And my father was paralyzed. He could speak. And he basically said, "I'm helpless. I don't want to die. I love you and your sister and your mother, and I don't want to die." And I think this is the major experience of my childhood.
7: I'm wondering, Marty, if you can spend a minute talking about the helplessness that you had seen in your mother when she was crying, the helplessness that you saw in your father when he told you that he was afraid of dying. How did that make you feel?
8: It's hard for me to remember, Shankar. I know my response was avoidance, not to visit my father, not to see more of it. But very interestingly, when I got to college, I found myself wearing black all the time and thinking all the time about death. I think those were the, if you will, the hidden brain consequences of whatever happened when I visited my father.
7: Our experiences teach us lessons about the world. They also teach us lessons about ourselves, whether it's worth taking a risk, whether setbacks are temporary, and whether our actions can shape what happens next. Those lessons can be remarkably powerful. When we come back, Marty steps into a psych lab and starts to understand the true horror of helplessness. 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I'm Shankar Vedantam.
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7: This is Hidden Brain. I'm Shankar Vedantam. All of us carry around a private explanation for why things happen. When something goes wrong, we ask ourselves, was this just bad luck? Is it going to last? Does it say something about who I am? We usually don't notice ourselves asking these questions, but the answers can quietly shape the course of our lives. Martin Seligman is a psychologist at the University of Pennsylvania who studies the science of human flourishing. Marty, you told me about some personal encounters with hopelessness and helplessness that you had as a teenager. A few years later, as a 21-year-old entering graduate school in psychology, you had the opportunity to explore these same themes in a research context. Paint a picture for me of what you saw when you first entered the psychologist Richard Solomon's lab. What was he working on, and what did you see?
8: Well, they were doing experiments that I actually felt were horrifying. I'm a dog lover, And psychologists were working with dogs at the time and giving them mild to moderate electric shock. So these were very difficult experiments for me to participate in, but there was something very puzzling going on. And that is the primary puzzle that animal learning psychologists were working on was Pavlovian conditioning. A dog or a rat or a person gets a tone followed by a shock, and then the tone comes to elicit fear. And they were working on that. And indeed, in phase one of their experiments, dogs were put into a hammock and given Pavlovian conditioning with shock. But they were running into this enormous problem, is they wanted to see the next day when dogs were put in a different situation, a shuttle box in which the dogs just needed to run from one side to the other to turn off shock, that the dogs didn't run.

0: So in some ways, what you observed was that on day one, the dogs were essentially learning to associate the painful electric shock with the stone, but they could do nothing about it. They couldn't escape. On day two, the dogs were placed in a position where they were hearing these stones and they could escape, but in fact, they were not doing so. And this was a puzzle for the people in your lab. You interpreted this in some ways as the dogs experiencing helplessness?
1: I said, you know, there's something much more important in Pavlovian conditioning than learning the association of a tone with shock. The dogs are helpless. In Pavlovian conditioning, by definition, there's nothing you can do about it. The shock comes regardless of what you do. And their interest was, did you learn to be afraid of the tone? But could it be that more important to an animal or person is the fact that you're helpless in this situation, and that you might be learning that nothing you do matters? And if that were so, it would make sense that the next day, when you got shock again, you just lay there and didn't do anything. So this began a major uphill battle between me and the behaviorists. And what was behind it was the notion that people and animals were cognitive, that they could think, that they could integrate experience across time. And we theorized that the animals had learned that nothing they did mattered.
0: I understand that a psychologist named Donald Hiroto extended some of this work with a very interesting experiment involving human beings. Describe for me what Hiroto did, Marty.
1: Yeah, so Don Hiroto said, let's try exactly the same thing with humans. So what Don did, and it became an entire field, he put for day one, headphones on people and turned on a loud, annoying noise. Now, this is the equivalent of shock, nothing traumatic, but very annoying. And for one group, nothing you did mattered. For a second group, you got the tone, but you could press a button to turn off the noise. And then the next day, Don built a human shuttle box. About 4 feet long, you put your hand on one side, and noise went on. And all you had to do was move your hand to the other side of the shuttle box. And lo and behold, he found that the people who had had the helplessness experience, inescapable noise, just sat there with their hand in the shuttle box and didn't move. And that was the beginning of a vibrant field of learned helplessness, which went way beyond the animal laboratory to the question of human trauma and human depression.
0: So you used this term, learned helplessness, a moment ago, and it's an important term to stop and ponder for a second. How would you describe the phenomenon of learned helplessness, Marty? What is it?
1: Here are the basics of learned helplessness. First, the event is inescapable, the first event. Nothing you can do matters. And what we believed was that people learned that nothing they did mattered. And this had two consequences. The first consequence is you became passive later on, particularly when you faced a similar kind of annoying or traumatic event. And the second problem was that you had a lot of trouble learning that you could do something about it. So once you had learned that nothing you did mattered, it was very hard to unlearn it. But the most surprising thing we found, Shankar, was there was an emotional consequence as well, that people felt sad and anxious. So there was passivity, cognitive difficulty, and emotional sadness and anxiety. Importantly, this was not the result of trauma itself. We controlled for that. It was a result of not having any control over trauma. And so that was the operative variable that in many ways has been the arc of my entire life's work.

0: And of course, you can think about so many groups of people who experience something like this in the real world. If you're a small child, for instance, your life is governed by people who are bigger than you, more powerful than you. And if they treat you badly, you might not have options to escape your circumstances. If you're trapped in poverty, for example, you might not have the ability to escape your circumstances. And you can quickly see how these experiments in the lab might have much, much bigger consequences in the real world.
1: Exactly. And so I thought a great deal about poverty, about war, and in particular, adult circumstances in which you're helpless. And there was a literature that I got very interested in about sudden death itself. I remember interviewing someone named Harold Kushner, who had just come back from being a prisoner of war in Hanoi. And Harold told me the story of his best friend, Robert. They were down to about 95 pounds by then. But they kept Robert going by telling them that he was first on the list to be released, and that in December he was going to be released, particularly if he cooperated and told them about what he did during the war. Well, December 1st came around, and he wasn't released. And Harold told me Robert just shriveled up and within a few days was dead. So I was not only interested in early experiences of abuse, helplessness, systematic experiences like poverty, but adult experiences in which, even though you've had a lifetime of doing well and you're deprived of control, what the consequences were.

0: I understand that at one point, Marty, you spotted a connection between what you were seeing with learned helplessness and the pervasive phenomenon of depression. Talk about that connection that you made.
1: When I was a graduate student, one of my young professor was someone named Jim Gere. And Jim came up to look at the helpless dogs. And he looked at them and said, "Marty, that's depression." I said, "Well, what's depression, Jim?" And now, if we go back to 1970, depression was not a category. So if you looked at the diagnostic categories, there was something called manic depression. But by 1975, the Diagnostic and Statistical Manual of the American Psychiatric Association for the first time isolated a new disorder called unipolar depression. Unipolar depression had 9 different symptoms, and if 5 of them were present for 2 weeks or more, you got the diagnosis. So the symptoms were passivity, cognitive difficulty, sadness, anxiety, trouble sleeping, food not tasting good, numbness, lack of mirth, and thoughts of death. So, I looked at those 9 symptoms, and then I looked at the very large literature on learned helplessness, which had accumulated by 1975. 8 of the 9 symptoms were present. The only one that wasn't present in the laboratory was thoughts of death. And that's probably because we're using things like loud noise. And so I proposed that learned helplessness was a model of depression. And indeed, that went on to become the leading model of depression. And it led to a vibrant neuroscience in which people tried out drugs that broke up helplessness in the laboratory, in rats, for example, and then tried them in people. And it turned out the drugs that worked to break up helplessness in the laboratory became the leading antidepressants.
0: Now, the research that you were conducting at this time was focused on the people who experienced adverse conditions. They became helpless and then perhaps even depressed. But there was also another group of subjects that at first you didn't pay so much attention to. Tell me about this group of subjects, Marty. Who were they and what did you notice?
1: In the entire helplessness literature, both in animals and people, the helplessness effect was statistical. So when I described a person becoming passive and just sitting in the shuttle box and not doing anything, that was 5 out of 8 people on average. Or a helpless rat, that 5 out of 8 of them were helpless, but about a third were not. And so starting in the 1970s, I began to ask, well, what is it about some people, some animals, that made them resilient or resistant to helplessness? What is it about some people that make you, in spite of the fact that your girlfriend has rejected you, your stocks have gone down, what is it that gives some people the courage to transcend helplessness? And this was the turning point in my career.

0: So you started thinking about what might distinguish the people who become helpless and passive in the face of adversity from those who remain motivated and energetic. Were there differences between the groups in the stories they told about their experiences, Marty?
1: Yes, and it led to nailing down what it was about the one-third of people who didn't become helpless. Optimism versus pessimism. These were vague terms to me at the time, but what we wondered was, when you have a bad experience, a traumatic experience, you could believe there's nothing I can do and I'm helpless. But we postulated from the stories we heard that what protected people from helplessness, what made them resilient, was different dimensions of interpreting what happens to you when bad events occur. So first, you might believe that the bad event was going to last forever, or you might believe it was temporary. And so, for example, if you fail an examination, you might say, I had a hangover. That's temporary. That means the next time you confront an examination, you'll be fine. On the other hand, you might say to yourself, I'm stupid. That's permanent. So the first thing we thought about was, when bad events occur to you, Shankar, do you reflexively believe they're going to last forever? Or do you believe, no, just this one time? The second dimension we worried about was pervasive versus local. And that is, you're rejected by your girlfriend. You could believe, I'm unlovable. Well, unlovable is pervasive, and it means no matter who you come across, you're not going to find love. On the other hand, you might say, that's her. And we postulated that people who believed that helplessness was pervasive would go on to generalize across situations. People who believed it was temporary would recover quickly. So we began to look at the way people interpreted the bad events in their lives. And this opened up an enormous literature on learned optimism. And it basically showed that the people who became helpless in the laboratory believed the helplessness was permanent, pervasive, and typically their fault. The third of people who didn't become helpless believed it was temporary, it was just this one situation, and it wasn't their fault.
0: So having established the importance of explanatory styles, Marty, you began to generate evidence that an optimistic or pessimistic explanatory style can significantly affect how people go about pursuing goals. One place you explored this was at the West Point Military Academy. Paint a picture for me of that study.
1: So we not only asked the question about depression. So what we did was to take large groups of people at time one, measure their explanatory style, and then go on to predict who's going to become depressed. And it turned out the pessimists, the people who believed it's me, it's going to last forever, are between 2 and 8 times as likely to become depressed. And so we then asked the question, let's test this in the real world. And so one thing we did is we went to West Point. And West Point at the time, and still does to some extent, had something called Beast Barracks. Well, West Point is one of the most selective schools in the United States. These are very highly qualified young men and women. But in the first 6 weeks, in midsummer, July, they arrive at West Point, and they're put through 6 weeks of helplessness experience in which the attempt is explicitly to break them. They're woken up at 4 in the morning, sent on a 10-mile run. They're systematically abused. And my memory is that about a third of the candidates drop out. So we asked the question, could you predict from day one in Beast Barracks who was going to drop out? And it turned out it was the pessimists who dropped out. We then looked at something very similar about the grades you get in college. We looked at the optimists and the pessimists, and we asked who does much better than their talent augurs, and it was the optimists, and who does much worse, and it was the pessimists. And then in selling insurance, exactly the same thing. I had been working on learned helplessness and optimism in Olympic swimming, and just come back from a day of looking at our Olympic swimming data, and the phone was ringing. I picked up the phone, and it was an insurance salesman, and I hung up on him. And I said to myself, gee, this must be an awfully difficult job. I mean, people hanging up on you all the time. And it so happened that the month before, I had become friendly from a professional meeting with the CEO of Metropolitan Life. And I had told him about optimism and pessimism. And he said, well, Marty, if you ever have an application to life insurance, give me a call. So I called him up and I said, well, how do you hire life insurance salesmen? He said, well, there's an SAT of life insurance, recommendations, do you want to make a lot of money? And we hire 5,000 new salesmen a year because of this. But after 1 year, 50% of them drop out. And after 4 years, 90% of them have quit. They just can't take the rejection. I said, well, I think I've got a test that might predict who can stick with a difficult job like life insurance. We've just found out it predicts grade point average and it predicts Olympic swimming success. Maybe it'll predict professional success. So indeed, Metropolitan Life started to give the test. First, they found that the pessimistic life insurance salesman is more optimistic than you or me. You have to be Frankensteinianly optimistic to even start. And then they hired a special force of 140 salespeople who knocked the top off of optimism scale. This special force outsold everyone at MetLife, and by the end of 4 years, 75%, as opposed to 10%, were still working. So we basically found across success in Beast Barracks, grade point average, and difficult jobs that the optimists did better than the pessimists. And they were the people who didn't become helpless in the laboratory.

0: Most of us think our lives are shaped by events. But just as important is the meaning we assign to those events. The way we interpret a setback today can quietly influence the decisions we make tomorrow and the future we ultimately create. When we come back, we'll explore one of the most powerful forces in human psychology, the belief that our choices can shape what happens next. 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I'm Shankar Vedantam.
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3: On the next Delmarva Today, Chris Field weathers a storm that hit Delmarva. A state high-density development requirement clashes with potential traffic congestion in Sussex County. And we sit down with Ernie Davis, a Democratic candidate for Wicomico County Executive. That's this Friday at noon on WSDL and WESM.
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0: This is Hidden Brain. I'm Shankar Vedantam. 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Martin Seligman is a psychologist at the University of Pennsylvania. He's the author of many books, including most recently, Agency, The Psychological History of Human Progress. Marty, so much of this conversation has really been about whether people feel like they can make a difference in their own lives. It's about the idea of agency. How do you define that term?
5: Agency is the opposite of learned helplessness. If you break it down, it's got three beliefs. The first is efficacy, and that's the belief that in the here and now, you can accomplish a specific goal. The second was optimism, and that's the belief that you can accomplish this goal not just now, but into the future and into the far future. And the third is imagination, which was the range of possible goals that you might achieve. And the broader the range of goals, the more agency. So full-blown agency is efficacy. I can do it in the here and now. Optimism, I can do it in the future. And imagination, I can innovate across many different situations.
0: So this idea of agency is something that fascinates you, and you think that it tells us the story of humankind. How so, Marty?
5: My hypothesis was that because agency is such a potent force, that maybe this was the psychological state that was key to progress and innovation. Let me take you through some of the main highlights which convinced me of this. one of the great mysteries of human history. It's called the mystery of the Axial Age. So come back with me to 1000 BCE. What you've got is primitive societies, small villages. This is true of Greece. It's true of the Hebrews. It's true of China. It's true of India. It's true of Persia, 1000 years BCE. 500 years BCE, all of these societies have changed radically. The Buddha has lived, Confucius has lived, Socrates has lived, and progress breaks out. Technology, medicine, arts, literature, the first smatterings of political freedom. What happened between 1000 and 500 BCE? I think I've discovered the answer. And that is, humans discover the concept of agency. So the hypothesis I had was that maybe in 1000 BCE, they didn't have the words for agency. Words like I can do it, human agency, and the like. And there's an entire lexicon of agency which I had created. So in Homer, for example, in the Iliad, Achilles doesn't decide to act. Athena tells Achilles to act. But 100 years later, in the Odyssey, you've got Odysseus, who's this clever, cunning, wily person. The gods have started to leave the stage. And so, convincingly, across these cultures, by 500 BCE, you've got a massive vocabulary of human agency. And you can track it almost century by century. So I took the entire Old Testament and looked for agentic verbs and words. And grossly, you can see that the Torah is God commanding and humans obeying, with a few exceptions like choose life. But as you go into the prophets and the writings, human agentic words occur more, divine agentic words occur less. And now it turns out you can have AI read the entire Old Testament, book by book, and rate how agentic each book is. And you plot it across time, and it's linear. So as time goes on from the Torah to essentially 300 BCE, the Babylonian exile, more and more agency occurs. And if you plot it against human innovation, population, standard of living, political freedom, technology, it's linearly related to the development of the words.
0: I mean, in some ways, the point that you're making, Marty, is that there was a time when people essentially turned their fates over to the gods, where they assumed that the gods were telling them what to do, that their fates were, you know, written on their foreheads, if you will. And over time, people started to feel, no, in fact, it's not the gods, but I, the individual, who actually can do things. And your argument really is that the more people have come to feel like they themselves can be the architects of their future, the more, in fact, that future has shown signs of flourishing, signs of innovation and progress.
5: Exactly so. Two comments on it. Progress and agency have not been linearly going up in human history. And when does progress stagnate? When does the human condition deteriorate? And the Christian Middle Ages are a very interesting example of that. And this is not what you were taught in school. But basically, early Christianity is highly agentic and highly optimistic, and then something radical happens. In actually 383 AD, and it's St. Augustine. St. Augustine says, grace is arbitrarily bestowed by God. Predestination occurs, and there is no human will that is independent of arbitrary grace. This becomes the theology of the Middle Ages. And if you plot progress across time, basically the Middle Ages believe that God does it and humans don't do it. And it's not until the Renaissance that Augustine's views are overthrown and progress breaks out. So that's one point. When does stagnation occur? But the other has to do with China versus the West and the importance of agency in China. Western agency, Shankar, is about I can do it, the individual. And indeed, progress in the West is intimately related to I can do it. But we've asked exactly the same question about the history of China. But in the history of China, we quantify we agency as well as I agency. And to make a long story short, the balance in China between we agency and I agency is what predicts population, innovation, GDP, and the like. And when we agency in the form of the state is very high and crushes individual agency, that's when you get stagnation and regression. But when there's a balance between collective agency and individual agency in China, that's when progress breaks out.
0: In your book, Marty, you tell the story of the Wright brothers. Of course, their story is well known today as sort of the inventors of flight and aviation. But you tell their story in the context of agency. Explain what you mean.
5: Yes, I think the Wright brothers are a very important figure, not only because heavier-than-air flight, I think, is the second most important discovery of the last 2,000 years, but because of the creativity in the face of adversity that the Wright brothers showed. What's so important to me about the Wright brothers is there are two theories of what the locus of innovation and creativity is. One is Michelangelo, the brow of Zeus, individual genius, thinking things up. The second theory, less popular, is that it's McCartney and Lennon, Balanchine and Farrell, Kahneman and Tversky, Orville and Wilbur Wright, in which creativity is the back and forth between two people. So the important thing for me about the Wright brothers was not only their individual persistence in an extremely difficult problem, but the innovation was not a function of one human brain, but a function of two going back and forth.
0: A reminder, has this conversation evoked your own experiences of feeling helpless? Or has it reminded you of a time when you stepped up and took charge of your own destiny? If you have a personal story you'd be willing to share with the Hidden Brain audience, or a question or comment about the science of optimism and pessimism, please find a very quiet room and record a voice memo on your phone. 2 or 3 minutes is plenty. Then email the file to us at feedback@hiddenbrain.org using the subject line, How to Make a Difference. Again, that's feedback@hiddenbrain.org. In our episode next week, we take a deep dive into the ingredients and drivers of agency. We examine how people can become more agentic and how you can help the people around you discover their autonomy, drive, and self-confidence. Marty told me how he himself has taken his research to heart and learned to be more optimistic and agentic. And, as he puts it, less of a grouch.
5: I think it's important to tell you about it, Shankar. I'm sitting in the garden. I'm a gardener with my 5-year-old daughter, Nikki. We're weeding together. I am grimly pulling weeds out. Nikki's having a wonderful time. She's dancing and singing, throwing weeds in the air, running around, and I shouted at her, "Nikki, get to work." And Nikki walks away from me. She comes back and says, "Daddy, can I talk to you?" I said, "Yeah, what is it, Nikki?" "Daddy, do you remember that before my 5th birthday, I was a whiner, that I whined all the time?" I said, "Yeah, Nikki, you were pretty horrible." And Nikki said, "Well, that was 2 weeks ago, my birthday. And have you noticed that I haven't whined once in the last 2 weeks?" I said, "Oh, yeah. Yeah, you've been a real pleasure." I said, "Well, Daddy, on my 5th birthday, I decided I wasn't going to whine anymore. And that was the hardest thing I've ever done. And if I can stop whining, you can stop being such a grouch." Well, this was for me an epiphany, and it changed my career. In that moment, Shankar, I realized that I was a grouch. And indeed, I was proud of being a grouch. What a grouch does, he sees everything wrong with what's going on, criticizes it, and corrects it. And it occurred to me for the first time in my life that maybe any success I had had in life was not because I was a grouch, but in spite of it. And so I resolved to personally change. And by the way, I do measure these things, Shankar, and I'm a completely different person than I was 30 years ago. I'm not a grouch anymore.

Martin Seligman is a psychologist at the University of Pennsylvania. He's the author of Agency, The Psychological History of Human Progress. Marty, thank you so much for joining me today on Hit.

0: 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Tara Boyle is our executive producer. I'm Hidden Brain's executive editor. 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Your ambassadorship is one of the best ways to connect new listeners to the ideas we explore on the show. I'm Shankar Vedantam. See you soon.
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5: 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Coming up...
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14: Live from NPR News in Washington, I'm Korva Coleman. The Fly Dubai pilots in an altercation this week that forced an emergency landing of their plane are now in the United Arab Emirates. The passengers aboard were mostly Israeli. The UAE is investigating the case and potential motives. NPR's Aya Batraoui reports from Riyadh, Saudi Arabia.
15: Saudi Arabia says the pilots left the city of Tabuk on Thursday and were flown to the United Arab Emirates accompanied by an Emirati security team. Israel's Prime Minister Benjamin Netanyahu says the plane's captain was stabbed by his co-pilot before Israeli passengers entered the cockpit and subdued the attacker. In a video call with India's Prime Minister, the Indian captain of the plane tells him from a hospital bed in the UAE that he managed to open the cockpit door while being attacked. The plane made an emergency landing Wednesday morning in Tabuk, where both pilots were hospitalized for injuries. Netanyahu says the pilot who attacked the plane's captain is from Oman. This has yet to be confirmed by Emirati, Saudi, or Omani authorities. Aya Batraoui, NPR News, Riyadh, Saudi Arabia.
14: In its latest employment reports, the Labor Department says only 29,000 jobs were created last month. That's far fewer than was expected. Time is running out to register to vote in the midterm elections. NPR's Hansi-Lo Wang has a rundown of upcoming deadlines.
16: The window closes this weekend for registering to vote or updating your registration in Alaska, Rhode Island, South Carolina, and the U.S. Virgin Islands. Monday, October 5th is the voter registration deadline for American Samoa, Arizona,

0: Indiana, and Ohio. Monday is also the last day to sign up in many southern states, including Arkansas, Florida, Georgia, Kentucky, Mississippi, Tennessee, and Texas. Then, in Missouri, voter registration closes on Wednesday, October 7th. You can confirm your registration status by visiting your state's official election website before the deadline. Election officials can remove your name from voter rolls, especially if you recently moved, changed your name, or haven't voted in a while. Anzi Luong, NPR News.
1: The Trump administration is fighting a judge's order to build thousands of housing units for homeless veterans in Los Angeles. NPR's Quill Lawrence has more.
2: L.A. has the most homeless vets in the country, but it also has a built-in solution, a 388-acre VA campus. A judge ordered housing to be built there, but VA appealed and lost at the Ninth Circuit Court. Now the Trump administration has won a delay while it considers appealing to the Supreme Court. The delay means no decision until after midterm elections. Mark Rosenbaum represents the plaintiffs.
3: The net result is that some 3,000 veterans, including combat veterans, are going to live and die on the meanest streets of this community.
2: The VA declined to comment on pending litigation. In May 2025, President Trump ordered a 6,000-bed facility to be built in L.A., but there's no sign of action on his executive order. Quill Lawrence, NPR News.
1: You're listening to NPR News from Washington. The group of seven industrialized nations says it will release 100 million barrels of fuel over 4 months. The G7 said today it'll start with a release of diesel fuel. President Trump had announced similar news earlier today. Trump earlier demanded that Europe distribute its stockpile as diesel costs soar in the U.S. The costs are due to President Trump's war in Iran. But President Trump said he would ban U.S. diesel exports to Europe if the Europeans refused his demand. New York Governor Kathy Hochul says she's appointed a special prosecutor to examine allegations of rape at Cornell University. She says the university has failed the woman who reported her assault. Two new contenders have joined the ranks for world's loudest bird, the bare-throated bellbird and the red-legged sariema. NPR's Ari Daniel has more.
4: Researchers have long studied the pitch and rhythm of bird vocalizations, but technology now allows the measurement of volume. While a PhD student at UMass Amherst, João Menezes, and his advisor managed to record the volume of 123 bird species across western Massachusetts and Brazil, many for the first time.
5: Even if in your backyard, you feel like an early naturalist.
4: The range was staggering, an 800-fold difference between the softest species, a kind of hummingbird, all the way up to a very loud trio of species.
5: Comparable to the level of a jackhammer?
4: Larger species, and those with wider mouth openings, tend to sing louder, but it's still not clear what's driving all the variety. Ari Daniel, NPR News.
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7: 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High temperatures reach up to 87 today under partly cloudy skies. Winds out of the southwest, 8 to 15 miles an hour. Chance of rain showers tonight. Lows level off around 61. Mainly cloudy skies expected. And that's a look at your forecast from Delmarva Public Media. I'm meteorologist Derek Height. Currently 75.
8: It's the TED Radio Hour from NPR. I'm Manoush Zomorodi. Today on the show, the women missing from music. This is Gabriella DiLaccio. She is a classical singer here performing an opera by Vivaldi.
9: I always sang since I was a kid, very young. I'm Brazilian, so I grew up in the south of Brazil, and singing is a big part of the culture, school, church, at home. But it was not until I was, I guess, 11 or 12 that I started to listen to opera on TV and classical music, and I loved it so much. What that music did to me and singing in harmony, so I started to imitate them in my living room. And that's how I started to fall in love with classical music.
8: Gabriela has found that classical music is a language that anyone can understand.
9: It can touch so many people. And I think that was why I wanted this to be my career, because to be able to see what, just by singing, I could move people and touch people in a way that I never imagined. It's really priceless.
8: When you were younger, who were your favorites? Who were the composers that you thought were just the best?
9: Mozart was the composer who I was completely obsessed with, because, you know, I watched the movie Amadeus, I guess, as well. Mm-hmm. But Beethoven as well, you know, I grew up in a small town. I didn't have access to going to concerts all the time, but eventually I started to, when I was a teenager, I started to go and watch the symphony orchestra every week. And I started to make the music I knew much broader. But of course, they were all men.
8: Did that even occur to you that they were men, or were you just kind of like...
9: No, I simply accepted women didn't write music. But I wasn't like thinking about it. It was... I didn't question. Let's put it this way. I didn't question. It was much later that I even thought about it.
8: As an adult, Gabriela left Brazil to continue her education. She moved to London, where she studied Baroque music and opera at the Royal College of Music. And she started performing professionally in operas and as a soloist, singing major works by the classical greats like Bach, Puccini, and Mozart. But her career changed forever one day in 2016, when she was browsing in a secondhand book market in London.
9: In South Bank, on the weekends under the bridge, they have these sort of outside market with lots of things, secondhand books or art. And I was walking there, and I'm very curious. I love books. And I found this an encyclopedia. It looked like two big blue books, art cover, and he said the International Encyclopedia of Women Composers, publication done in the 80s. And I was like, what? And then I looked on, opened the book, and he said this man had listed 6,000 women composers in the history of music from medieval, pre-medieval times to until 1984. Anyway, I bought the book, took it home, and really shocked, this is embarrassing. I am the most ignorant singer in the whole world. I will not tell anyone. I probably missed a lesson. I don't know, the day they taught about women composers at the Royal College of Music. And the first thought that crossed my mind was this: oh, I bet this is just a big list. It doesn't mean their work was any good.
8: Uh-huh.
9: And then I was immediately shocked with my own thought, because I went, what? Why did I think that? So I did what I thought at least my curiosity and these women deserved. And I started to, you know, look for their music, their names. And then I discovered one story, then another story, and another story. And then it became a joke in our house, because my husband... he's an engineer, and, you know, he loves music, but it's not his field. And every morning at breakfast, I would tell him, oh, my God, you must listen to this. Do you know this woman? La, la, la, la. And then he was like, wow, so interesting this. And I was like that for, I think, almost a year. And then every rehearsal, you know, I was singing, I was performing. So I was talking to colleagues, and I said, oh, do you know that composer? No. And conductor, oh, do you know that? No, never heard of it. But how about that one? No, no.
8: So it wasn't just you.
9: No, nobody knew. And I was like, what's going on? And this makes absolutely no sense.
8: The more Gabriela dug in, the more confused she got. How could this vast archive of music written by women just go unnoticed for so long? Eventually, her confusion turned to anger.
9: I did get angry, but I think my husband got angry too, because I think he got sick of listening to me. And one day he said to me, look, it's very nice you're telling me all these stories, nothing's gonna happen, you know, are you going to do something about it or what? So I tell you what I did. I created a tiny website and I listed 4,000 women, the ones I could find that had links online. And I decided to call the website Donne, which means women in Italian. And then I just interviewed living composers who are here in London, including Rachel Portman, who's the first woman who ever won an Oscar as a composer. He did little interviews and posted on YouTube. And as a curiosity extra piece, I decided to look into the top 15 orchestras in the world. And I decided to count what they were playing, because I thought, these orchestras, they have the power to share this music and they already have an audience. Imagine if they would play this music. So I counted, it took me months, and I published a tiny infographic and it said only 2.3% of these orchestras, the music these orchestras played was written by women. That was it. And then published this website on International Women's Day 2018. It kind of became a mission to rescue missing voices for our future, you know, because at the end of the day, women were always creating. Their music was there, but what disappeared somehow was our memory.
10: Who decides which music is preserved for generations to come? And how can we unearth that missing half of music history? These questions have been the focus of Gabriella DiLaccio's work over the past decade, as her website has turned from a side project into a nonprofit, the Donne Foundation, which has now built a massive database of women composers, documenting their contributions and advocating for equal opportunities for women throughout the music industry. So on the show today, a conversation with singer-turned-historian Gabriella DiLaccio on the forgotten stories in music's history and how this affects the ways AI could shape its future. But let's start with the basics. At the risk of sounding completely naive, can we just go back and can I ask you the obvious question, which is, why don't we know about all of these female composers?
9: Oh, that's the million-dollar question. And I think we start with, initially, women didn't have the same access to education. They were considered to be less than men. So whatever they produced perhaps was not even registered. And then we go to, I don't know, Baroque period. And again, you start to see more women. And you start even to see women who are clever to register their work and to publish their work to make sure their voices carried on. But there were not many. You have incredible stories. You know, if you think like the Medicis in Florence, one of the most high paid musicians at the court of the Medicis was Francesca Caccini. And she was a woman, daughter of a very famous Baroque composer. And because she was producing music for the Medicis, a lot of the music didn't survive because it was not published by a proper publishing house. She's known to be the woman, first woman who wrote an opera. But she wrote hundreds of pieces who simply disappeared. So we have a problem of record, why we didn't keep record of these women. And then moving through the ages, I think a lot of the fault as well, and not totally, but, you know, who was writing the history books? A lot of men were in charge, I guess, and perhaps they didn't think we should keep this. One story, which is great from the encyclopedia, this man, Aaron Cohen, who's the man who compilated all these women. It was his passion work. And he tells on the encyclopedia introduction that when he would go back to a country after a year or two to check the new women composers, all the ones who were there before had been deleted.
10: Huh.
9: They would not keep. And this is, we're talking like, I don't know, the 70s or the 80s. It's not medieval times. So we have this problem, the erasure of the works, which we will never know. Which is really sad. That creates an unconscious bias on all of us because we grow up not knowing And we grow up just accepting, like I did, thinking, oh, but yeah, women didn't have access. That's why they didn't create.
8: Okay, so when you first started your website, did you know that this was going to be what you would dedicate your life to? Or did you think, okay, I've made these women's names known to the world. I'll just go back to singing.
9: Yes. I never stopped singing, but I thought, okay, now I've done that. It will take a life of its own and it's there. And then women from all over the world start writing to me. And they just, I'm sorry, I get very emotional when I tell that story. They just said, thank you so much. I'm a composer. Can you add me to your list? That changed my life. That I remember that day forever, because I remember I published and, you know, I didn't know how to do a website. So it took me forever to sort of, oh my God. It was a lot of work for something I didn't even know. And I just felt like I did my part. At least now I can relax. Little did I know it was only the beginning.
8: In a moment, Gabriella DiLaccio shares some of this forgotten music, including a lullaby that was found buried underground. I'm Manoush Zomorodi, and you're listening to the TED Radio Hour from NPR. Stay with us.
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8: It's the TED Radio Hour from NPR. I'm Manoush Zomorodi. On the show today, the women missing from music. We were just talking to Gabriella DiLaccio, a classical singer and founder of the Donne Foundation, which has built a massive database of female composers who'd largely been left out of music history. These days, she spends her time combing through records, searching for more women who should be added to this list.
9: I have the luxury now of access to online libraries and access to musicologists all over the world and access to people who are doing this and sometimes write to me and say, oh my God, I'm researching this composer and here is her file and here is her music. But a lot of this music is still in manuscripts, in libraries, in boxes. Sometimes, you know, the most heartbroken things that happen are when I meet a family of a composer who died and they have all this music and I look at this music and they don't know what to do with it. They don't have money to publish. They don't know if the music is good.
15: Right.
9: So at the moment, the big list of women composers is going through a massive update. So we have found more than 18,000 now. I think the website currently has over 10,000 and we're just making sure that all the data is correct and publishing them as we go with volunteers all over the world. It's a beautiful project.
8: So let's talk about some of the women you've discovered in the past decade. Are there any that particularly stand out to you?
9: Oh, yeah. One of the first ones was Ilse Weber. because one thing that became very clear to me is like when people were asking me, they were asking me like, oh, but how do you decide if a composer is good enough to join your website? How many compositions? So they start asking me kind of practical questions. And I found very difficult to answer this question because Ilse Weber was not a big orchestral, you know, massive pieces of work composer. She was, you know, a Czech Jewish writer, poet, composer who wrote songs, plays for children. She was imprisoned in the ghetto of Theresienstadt during the Second World War. And as she was there, she wrote songs for the children and the elderly who were at the hospital. Sadly, she was sent to Auschwitz and with her son, and she died there. But her husband, just before they left the ghetto, he buried her compositions and her poems. And after the war, they found her book.
15: Wow.
9: Yeah. And
15: it's an incredible story.
9: Yes, I read the book that has all her poems and the letters she sent to, I think it was the grandmother of her other son. She managed to send one son to Sweden on the Kinder transport. So one son survived, and all those letters. And I found this lullaby, and then she wrote this lullaby, and it really moved me to another level.
16: Yeah, so what we're listening to is actually you singing this lullaby called Vigala. It is lovely, but also chilling.
9: Yeah. And no, you know, she was not only one. There are so many people during that period who did everything they could to make everybody's lives easier around them, you know, with art. And if you go to Prague, you see the Jewish Museum. Oh, my God, it's all these unspoken heroes who used art to, you know, make their lives better somehow. And Ilse's story really touched me. And then I decided, you know, I don't care if a woman wrote one piece of music. If I can find the record is going on the website, is going on the list, because I believe we must recognize for what they did. Mm. Another one was Mariana Martinez. She played with Mozart. Apparently he played her music. I never heard her name. And I was really sort of, what? What's going on? Then her music is beautiful. You know, it has the same sort of, I'm not going to compare, of course, with Mozart. Mozart is a massive genius. But, you know, I should have known her name. And somehow, you know, we know Mozart. She disappeared. And we now know, but she still has a lot of music, and that's another problem. So a lot of her music is still unpublished. And here's a very particular sort of practical information. If you want to listen to a symphony on Spotify, before you listen, that symphony needs to be recorded. For that symphony to be recorded, you need to have the music published. If you don't publish the music, all you have is a manuscript of the composer's handwriting. So imagine Shakespeare's manuscript of all his plays. Imagine if you had to read his handwriting. So musicians and an orchestra, they're not going to do that. They're paid by session, by hour, by rehearsal. They need a very good copy in front of them of the music they're going to record. And this is another problem, because we don't care as much about these women. So a lot of this music is still unpublished. And because it's not properly published, it's not recorded. And then we have 1,500 recordings of Beethoven symphonies of the same ones, but maybe one of a woman composer in comparison.
16: I mean, this other woman that you mention in your TED Talk, Florence Price, she's the first African-American woman to have a symphony performed by a major orchestra. Tell me more about her.
9: So Florence Price, huge composer, you know, and normally when people also think of women composers, they think they wrote songs or smaller. No, huge pieces for orchestra and also chamber music. Very prolific woman, and then very respected as well amongst her peers in the area and all her colleagues. But then after her death, somehow got forgotten.
16: What year was that? Around when?
9: She died 1953.
16: Okay.
9: And then, you know, years later, I think it was 2009, they found in a house in Illinois some of her manuscript. Again, that almost disappeared.
16: Huh,
9: so all that music was rediscovered. And I think that was a great thing, because it was a new rediscovery of a composer who always existed, who was not new at all. But it just brought the whole conversation back to life. And I think she now has more recordings because of all this interest, deserved interest that, you know. But how do we know how many more like her? We still don't know.

0: I mean, I feel like the sheer will that someone like Florence Price must have had living in the United States, Jim Crow laws, yeah. black woman,
1: yeah.
0: to become, to compose symphonies.
1: Can you imagine? And what strikes me is like, why have we never seen a movie about her? Florence Price, for example.
0: Huh.
1: You know, there are stories. Oh my God. You just need to look for it. Because I'm doing a PhD now about music artivism, the art of activism. I don't like to preach. Preaching is really tiring. Activism is tiring. Anybody who is an activist will know. You don't have a holiday. Every time I go to a concert and I'm going to enjoy myself, and then my husband goes, oh my God, there's only dead white men on the program.
0: And you're like, oh yeah, that again.
1: And then I go, oh my God, can I just enjoy? But, you know,
0: you're making an interesting point, which is that that's not to say that those, you know, just because they've gotten more PR with these, you know, obviously Mozart, Beethoven, they're geniuses for sure, but there could also have been many other female geniuses coming up at the same time.
1: Yes,
0: right.
1: It's not about taking people off the list.
0: Yes,
1: it's putting more people on the list. I always say this. This is not about you know, oh, we need to play less Mozart. No, I love Mozart. My gosh, I love Mozart. I love Beethoven. I love Verdi. I love the modern composers. Honestly, it's about making the list bigger, because we own it to all of us, also to allow everybody who goes to a concert to see themselves on stage, to hear different voices, to hear composers from different backgrounds and ethnicities and different countries. And I think classical music still sometimes a bit, I don't know, afraid of opening the gates. I can't speak because I'm not an artistic director for those organizations. But anyways, I guess it's an opportunity. It's a huge opportunity.
0: I mean, it's making me think of one of the most famous songwriters and performers who died recently, Dolly Parton, who, you know, really started out as a songwriter and composer and then found a way to make people look at her by being just an extraordinary spectacle and show woman. And a lot of people, I think, don't even realize how many songs they hear performed by other artists that were written by her, because that part of her profession was not quite as celebrated.
1: What an iconic woman. So intelligent. So, honestly, you have to, so much. I could not believe when she died. I thought she would not die ever. But what a legacy, what an inspiration. But if anything, you know, she made sure she was not invisible.
0: That's for sure. And she just played the patriarchy, didn't she? Just,
1: absolutely.
0: She was like, fine, you want to look at me? Look at me. At least you're looking at me. I am not invisible, right?
1: Yeah. And people, oh my God, there's so many interviews when people were asking her, oh, well, why do you do this? Why do you dress like this? And then she tells the story that when she was a child, she went to the town once, and there was the town hooker, that she thought the woman was beautiful. She thought, when I grow up, I'm going to be like her. And her mom told her, like, oh, she's just trash. And then she said, oh, I thought trash was a good word. I love it. No, I mean, yes, we should all be more Dolly.
0: It's reclaiming that space, though, isn't it? And it's like, well, however you need me to do it, I will do it. And presumably that builds on the next one. I did want to ask you, like, I'm wondering if you feel that there's more hope in the progress for women in the pop field. Because I was just looking at, you know, the numbers, like the Billboard, you know, Hot 100 sort of charts. And from what I see, it has improved. Like, it's gone up from about 22%, 23% women on those charts. And now it's around like a third or so. Is that a sign of progress?
1: It's definitely a sign of progress, absolutely. And my focus is more on the creation of music. So we definitely mm-hmm. see more performers, and women were always performers on stage. But we, when I count, for example, I count the women who write music. And I think on that front is never as good, but it's way better. It's way better. We have like so much more women to look up to and the role models who can inspire the future generations. But the music industry is still very male. It's still, you hear from different experiences, still things happening that are not the best for women. And I guess, why do we have to be happy with 30%, I guess?
0: yeah
1: in a way, but we need to certainly acknowledge all the progress that has been happening, and you know, ride on it, and then just, you know, make it better and faster and easier for the women today, so they don't have to experience the invisibility, or you know, this fear of not having your talent recognized or seen.
0: Can you describe that moment after you have found a piece of a score that has been hidden away, and then you translate the music to an arrangement and you perform it? I know how I feel when I hear Mozart performed. I feel almost comforted. It's so familiar to me and so beautiful, but something from, I don't know, the same period that has never been heard or hasn't been heard in centuries. What does that feel like to perform it, and how does the audience react?
1: Magic. Magical. Of course, the pieces I choose are pieces I want to share, you know, that I personally love as a singer, and normally there is a story, of course, and so it's a journey that I live by myself first, and then the sharing with the audience is, then I treat it as really my job to make justice to what I'm trying to do. How can I make that experience the most magical for them? And that's a job between, how do I present the music? I always sing by memory, because I want to be connected with the audience when I sing. And then I need to trust the music and let them experience. And, you know, not everybody will love all the pieces, of course. And one thing we must remember when you say Mozart, oh, when you listen to Mozart, we feel the same. But we do that because we listen to him thousands of times. We have the chance to have familiarity. These women don't get that privilege. So familiarity is needed. We need to play things a few times to allow us to even, oh yeah, I like that. So I think it's a bit magical for me when I get to do that. But it's a big responsibility, because I want to do it well.
0: When we come back, Gabriella Dellaccio on the future of music, how AI is changing music composition, and how the history of music may shape what we'll hear. I'm Manoush Zomorodi, and you're listening to the TED Radio Hour from NPR. We'll be right back.
2: On the next Delmarva Today, Chris Field weathers a storm that hit Delmarva. A state high-density development requirement clashes with potential traffic congestion in Sussex County. And we sit down with Ernie Davis, a Democratic candidate for Wicomico County Executive. That's this Friday at noon on WSDL and WESM.
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0: It's the TED Radio Hour from NPR. I'm Manoush Zomorodi. On the show today, we're talking to singer and activist Gabriella DiLaccio about the oft-forgotten or even lost contributions of female composers to music. Today, AI is a hot topic in the music industry. Well, for all of us, right? And put simply, the technology learns by studying compositions and then remixing those ideas to create new compositions. Gabriella remembers when it dawned on her that the poor representation of women in the history of music will certainly be a problem for its future.
1: I strongly feel that writing art or creating art belongs to humans, but we can't stop AI right now. I actually was in a completely different event, and I was watching a panel conversation about AI, and then there was a woman, an AI specialist, talking about Africa, and she said something like, a huge portion of Africa doesn't even have internet, so AI is generating a lot of data and is not taking into consideration a whole continent, and the whole African continent is not, you know, AI doesn't know much about it. And I remember thinking about that, and I thought, whoa. And then I connected that to music because I was doing this research. I like numbers. So I've been doing this research, the classical music research for the foundation. And I also follow other foundations that do pop music and film music research. So I know the numbers. So I went like, hold on a minute. That's the same in music. So AI is generating art, is generating music. The whole thing with music is really messy because AI creates new music. It doesn't pay any royalties to the people whose music is using it to create. It's messy. But there is another part, which is also majority of the music recorded is it has a male imprint. And I think we deserve to have a more fair imprint of voices. So at least the music generated has more data to generate future music. Otherwise, we're just going to replicate this erasure of the women's voices at, much faster scale. So if you're generating music based on, let's say, 85% catalog that has male imprint, so exponentially, you're going to regenerate more music, which is little by little going to be deleting the female imprint of our voices. And I think we can do better than that. And that's why it's quite funny that when I did the talk, and now still when I talk about this, many people say to me, oh, I never thought about that, which is interesting. Because the day I thought about that, I remember exactly what it was. How it was, and I felt like, wow, no, we can't let that happen. We must record this music.
0: Part of me is wondering, like, what if you created your own AI model that was trained only on female composers and compared its output to the more traditional AI music models that are majority trained on male composers?
1: Oh my God, Manoush, are you offering? Can you?
0: No, I can't. I don't know how to do that, but you must know how to do that. I just be curious how different they would be, you know?
1: I will be so curious. And this is it. This is my open invitation to all tech companies. I want to build that. Manush gave me the idea. No, I mean, how amazing would that be?
0: I don't think it would be that hard.
1: No, I don't think it would be that hard. I just need the money to do it. Man, I don't think it's that hard, but you need to, yeah, it would be a great experiment, I must say.
0: It would be a great experiment. That'd be interesting. I mean, it brings up so many questions too, which is like, is there something just, you know, we should be encouraging more real human women to be writing music as opposed to getting machines to write it. On the other hand, as you say, this is the future and it is happening. And so why not try to improve on it while we still can?
1: I think both things can happen.
0: Yeah.
1: I think all of us, nobody can predict what's going to happen. We are living very interesting times. And I'm not going to predict, but I think both things must happen. We must continue to support living artists because I think in 10 years' time, we will crave live music done by people. I know I will. I will want to be in a room singing for 10 people with me, live, making mistakes. You know, I will want to do that. I will still want to go to a live concert. So we must nourish the artists today. We must. We really must. But we can't stop the machine. I'm not going to try to stop it. But I think it's so exciting to imagine this world where we can have a much more complete record, because this is going to help the living musicians as well. It's going to help the people who are making music now to record. It's going to help people researching the music. It's going to help the publishers who are publishing this music. It's a whole ecosystem of humans who will be involved together with AI. And I think that's beautiful and exciting. I know I can't do it alone. I don't think I'm supposed to, but I really hope that people can hear this and think, whoa, that's nice. I want to be part of that. So maybe we'll find a way of doing it together, I guess.
0: Even just listening to more music composed by women, I suppose.
1: Yes, that's number one. Discover, find, listen, share, be amazed. I think everything starts with curiosity.
0: That was Gabriella DiLaccio, founder of the Donne Foundation. 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And you can see Gabriella singing in her TED Talk at TED.com. So Gabriella's work reminded me of another TED speaker, one whose music has been actively suppressed by a government that has tried to silence her. Nadia Tolokonikova is a member of the feminist punk music group Pussy Riot that was imprisoned in Russia for speaking out against the government and using music as a tool for resistance. Here she is explaining how she has made sure she gets heard from the TED stage in 2023.
5: It's August 17th, 2012. Handcuffed and standing for 4 long hours while the judge is reading my sentence. You're in a small cage and you're surrounded by 10 prison guards in balaclavas. I'm stripped down from my humanity. I'm reduced to being just a prisoner. I'm 22. And I smell like prison. And as I'm standing here, handcuffed behind the bars, I'm thinking to myself, can one person change the world? Is it even worth trying? Or am I just setting myself up for a failure? Will I be able to achieve my dreams? Or I'm going to be inevitably smashed by the system? What is my crime exactly? I sang a song. Virgin Mary, please get rid of Putin. me and four other members of Pusserad came to Cathedral of Christ the Savior, and we preached to the people of Russia from the holy place that for thousands of years was reserved only for the male preachers, and in particular for the Patriarch of the Russian Orthodox Church, who today sends Russians to kill and to die in Ukraine. We sang our song on the February 21st of 2012. We did it in response to Putin's announcement that he wants to rule Russia pretty much indefinitely. I dropped everything I was doing, and I promised to myself that I'm going to dedicate my life to resistance. I felt deep inside me that Putin equals death, medieval torture, knife in the back, stagnation, new dark ages for Russia. To resist, we used our loud voices, bright ski masks, dresses, courage, commitment, and performance art. We would show up in public places, unannounced, guerrilla style, no permits at all, and perform, preach. We performed in government buildings, squares, shopping malls, and we would get arrested almost every single day, get out, and go back to action. Our job was to show the people of Russia that resisting is indeed an option. The supreme, sacred, holy rule in Putin's Russia is to remain afraid. We decided to break this rule. By breaking this rule, we disrupted the game as such. We exposed it as a mere game. We said that the emperor is naked. Did we achieve what we wanted? As I'm standing behind the bars, handcuffed, I'm asking myself this question, yes and no. As I said in my closing statement, we are behind the prison bars, but we are freer than people who are prosecuting us, because we can say whatever we want to say, and they can say only things that are that the government censorship allows them to say. Despite of the global movement in support of Pusserad, we got convicted to 2 years in jail. The hell was in front of me. But even in the darkest moments, I knew that our fight is not over. Two years later, I will get out of jail, and I will meet thousands of young Russians who will tell me that they got inspired by our fight. Over the next 10 years, Pusserad will build infrastructure, tools, and network for effective resistance. In 2014, we started Media Zona. It's unique in Russia, free of censorship, independent media outlet. In 2022, we raised $7 million in 2 days for Ukraine. When reproductive rights became under attack in the United States, we raised close to $1 million for Planned Parenthood. We started Unicorn DAO and raised $2 million to collect art made by women and non-binary people. I really wish I could tell all of this to a 22 years old version of myself that is standing behind the bars, separated from her family, not knowing what's going to happen next. Much work remains to be done. My friends and family are getting beaten, imprisoned, poisoned, tortured, and murdered back home. In March 2023, I was put on Russia's most wanted list. I'm facing new criminal charges for the art I made. Why? Because I said that the emperor is naked. And because he is in fact naked, he's scared of it. We shattered the world of appearances. And we said that living a lie is indeed living a lie. And it's dangerous for any dictatorship. The reason why I became a threat to the system, not because of any actual physical power that I have, but because courage is contagious. And any act of speaking the truth can cause incalculable transformations in social consciousness. And we all have this power. It's a moral act to use this power. You may or may not achieve the results that you wanted, but there is eternal beauty in trying to find truth, in risking everything you got for what's right. Stop calculating your profits and just taking a leap of faith. Courage is an ability to act in the face of fear. And some of us have chosen to live courageously. For some of us, it's not a choice. It's a matter of survival, like for our Ukrainian friends. Yesterday, my friend, my colleague and comrade, Vladimir Karamurza, was sentenced to 25 years in jail for publicly condemning the war in Ukraine and Vladimir Putin's regime. He said in his closing statement, "I know that the day will come when the darkness engulfing our country will dissipate. This day will come as inevitably as spring comes to replace even the frostiest winter." And I'll finish my speech with words of 22 years old version of myself. I said in my closing statement, "Passion, openness, and naivety are superior to hypocrisy, cunning, and contrived decency that conceals crimes." Thank you.
0: That was Nadia Tolokonikova, a member of the resistance group and band Pussy Riot. You can see her full talk at TED.com. Thank you so much for listening to our episode. It was produced by Rachel Faulkner-White, with help from Harsha Nahada. It was edited by Sanaz Meshkinpour and me. Our production staff also includes Katie Monteleone, James Delahoussie, Matthew Cloutier, Avery Keatley, and Fiona Guerin. Our executive producer is Irene Noguchi. Our audio engineer was Jimmy Keeley. Our theme music was written by Ramtin Arablouei. Our partners at TED are Sal Khan, Logan McClure-Davda, Helen Walters, Roxanne Hilash, and Daniela Balarezzo.

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4: A nor'easter hits Delmarva. We'll take a look at the aftermath in Crisfield. The Maryland and Virginia governors sign executive orders placing limits on data centers. Sussex County struggles with a new measure that increases housing density but could have an impact on the transportation infrastructure. And we sit down with Ernie Davis, the Democratic candidate for Wicomico County Executive. You're listening to Delmarva Today. This is Don Rush. There were scenes of flooded streets, disappearing sand dunes, and trash tossed around by the recent nor'easter that hit Delmarva. Ocean City canceled its Ocean's Calling Festival as communities braced for high winds and deep water. In the town of Crisfield, water pushed its way up Main Street, where a number of years ago, Hurricane Sandy left the community devastated. But flooding has become a regular feature of the town. Delmarva Public Media's Kevin Diaz walked the streets amid the receding waters and ran into local resident Rob Robinson.
5: This street was half a foot to a foot deep. All these side streets were flooded. Everything was flooded. I mean, it came pouring in. Now, that was the worst I've ever seen. Yeah, I haven't been here for a hurricane, but that was the worst I've ever seen. See the tides coming up now. That's just high tide. That happens every day. But it was over the sidewalks. It was incredible. We drove through here, and I didn't think we'd get through. Guarantee the water was licking the bottom of the doors. Yeah, I knew it flooded. I just never seen anything like that. It was, the pier was covered. And it filled up all the way out to the pier, out at the end of the pier where the fishing docks are. They were all underwater. It actually ripped some boards off.
4: We now turn to Kevin to get a sense of what he saw as he talked with the local residents. So, Kevin, you went down there to Crisfield. What was it like? What did you see?
6: It was a ghost town. It was almost deserted, except for the seagulls. People had cleared out, especially near the waterfront. A lot of the roads were closed off. Well, I was there about 12 hours after the worst of the flooding, so it had receded, but you know, as we know, with diurnal tides, they come back in 12 hours. So people were still being cautious. People had moved cars away. There was practically nobody down on the main pier in Crisfield except for some workers who were replacing boards that had been ripped out by the tide from the nor'easter the day before. But I talked to a lot of people who were there. The stores were all closed, signs up everywhere. Closed for the flood, and it was hard to actually find people other than gawkers, you know, people. And it's something that really bothers people in Crisfield is after a flood, people drive into town, they do the U-turn in front of the marina and take a look and leave, and it just bugs them because they don't. It would bug me too. So anyway,
4: as a matter of fact, you ran into one woman.

0: wanted nothing to do.
1: She wanted nothing to do with me. She was actually she was the proprietor of the, I think it's called the porch, or the weathered porch, which is an antique and gift shop on the main drag. And she was the only business I saw that was open. She had her doors open, a big welcome sign, and she was mopping up inside, clearly perturbed. I went in to talk to her. She was in no mood to do interviews. She basically chased me away. I don't blame her. She was not a happy camper.
0: So how far up then did the flooding go?
1: Well, as described to me, because it was drying out when I was there Monday afternoon, although the tide was coming back, which it always does. It looked like it went up about a quarter mile at least up from the marina. So it's quite a ways into the town. All the side streets downtown were closed off by police order. And the worst parts were really about the housing projects that are on the other side of Somers Cove, which get completely cut off. It's really low ground there. And I talked to some residents there who said that, you know, during the flood, they were completely cut off from the outside world. I mean, unless you want to go wading into water or risk driving your car into water that's up to your floorboards. I know cars don't really have floorboards anymore, but figuratively speaking. And, you know, one guy talked to us that his kids hadn't been able to go to school. He was trying to get to work, and he had to hoof it quite a ways because the buses weren't running, the transit buses weren't running. And yeah, they felt very very isolated out there, and you could see why.
0: So, as you know, in your story, I mean, Chrisfield has been asking for money, for funding to deal with this, certainly ever since Hurricane Sandy, which was obviously much worse than this. But they still aren't getting the funding they need?
1: Yeah, well, I spoke with one of the flood victims I interviewed was actually a lawyer who has done work for the city and was familiar with the situation. And by his estimate, as much as almost $100 million in grant money has been kissed away, either because of federal budget cuts, which he ascribed to the Trump administration, and also because the state is broke, as he put it. Maryland just doesn't have a lot of money sloshing around, has a lot of water sloshing around, but not money. And so a lot of these projects have been either delayed or canceled, or at least indefinitely. But there is, as I understand it, they've broken it down into phases. They're working on one phase now. And I believe there's something like 30 million, rough figures here, to do some flood mitigation around the central marina, which is actually state-owned, as I understand it. You know, Chrisfield is asking for money, not always getting what they want, which is a little different from some other communities on the Eastern Shore and the Delmarva Peninsula. Take Cambridge, for example, which has perennial flooding problems, for which there has been a proposal to actually build a berm along the waterfront, not a wall, but a berm about 2 or 3 feet high, to help remediate flooding from the river. But it's not a very popular proposal, particularly among people who live along the waterfront. Some want it, some don't. The majority seem not to. They think it would ruin the character of the town. It would destroy their views. It would make it harder to access the Choptank River, which is a big deal in Cambridge. So, you know, you have different communities that are responding in different ways. Chrisfield, though, God bless them, they're asking for help, not necessarily getting it, though.
0: So we also, round this out, we also had, obviously, the coastline that was hit, Rehoboth Beach, certainly Ocean City. What do we know about those?
1: Yeah, from my understanding, from what I've seen on social media and in regular mainstream media, a lot of the beaches were basically just washed away. A lot of the sand was washed away. Rehoboth Beach, apparently, I mean, there's like practically cliffs in places. So I'm not sure how you remediate that issue. I don't know if the ocean just brings back sand. I don't think it does. But that's serious for those communities, because those are beaches that those are communities that rely on their beaches, I should say, and that's tourism, that's economic development. So that's a serious matter, particularly for the Delaware beaches up the coast, and of course Ocean City here in Maryland.
0: So I mean, in terms of flooding, then I mean, do you sense Crisfield is just sort of accepting their fate in the sense that this is going to be the new normal, as it were? What sense?
1: Well, the flooding is a new normal. They're not accepting their fate in the sense that they don't think that there's anything that can be done about it. But the Crisfield's a little different in the sense that Crisfield is a jumping off point for the ferry that takes you to Smith Island. So it's got a working commercial marina there that somehow has to be saved. They can't just kiss that off. How they're going to remediate that is not clear to me. You'll have to talk to an engineer about that. But, you know, they have bulkheads there, and there are piers, and I guess those can always be raised. But I don't think anybody seriously disputes that the rising water is a thing, is here to stay. And not just sea level rise. A lot of people point out it's not just sea level rise on the bay side of the peninsula. It's also just erosion, just, you know, straight up erosion, which happens throughout the millennia. So, you know, we're battling nature. We're always battling nature.
0: Delmarva Public Media's Kevin Diaz on the flooding from the recent nor'easter that struck Delmarva. The Environmental Protection Agency and the Army Corps of Engineers is rolling out a new definition for the protection of streams and wetlands. You're listening to Delmarva Today. This is Don Rush. And environmentalists say it could have a dramatic impact on the nation's water quality. Public comment will end on October 9th. We talked with Jim Murphy, Associate Vice President of Legal Advocacy at the National Wildlife Federation, about the implications of the new rules. We have this deadline, obviously, coming up about this new rule, which would further restrict, I guess it is, what is covered under the Clean Water Act. What is the definitional issues here, and how does that impact then what we're looking at?
2: This is something that sounds like a tactical issue, but actually is a really big deal, especially for the health of our nation's waters. The issue deals with what waters are protected by the Clean Water Act, and the Clean Water Act is the act that was passed in the early 70s that's really responsible for the fact that most of our waters today are healthy and fishable and swimmable. The act protects waters from pollution and destruction, and this definition would remove most of the nation's streams and almost all of the nation's wetlands from basic pollution and destruction protections.
0: So what kind of impact then does that have in terms of water quality?
2: It could have huge impacts in terms of water quality. Our nation's wetlands are the sponges and kidneys of the water systems. They filter water, they hold water back. We get storms, so they perform enormous water quality functions there. And then streams, it's obvious, you know, water flows downhill, and if you're not protecting most of the streams that flow into our big rivers and lakes, anything that gets dumped in there or any pollution that's put in those streams is going to flow down to our larger lakes and rivers and cause them to be dirty.
0: Does this have any impact, say, for instance, on the water that we drink, say, from the tap?
2: Yeah, absolutely. At least 117 million Americans get their water supply from streams that will no longer be protected, at least federally, by this act. Protecting our source waters is really one of the cheapest and most effective ways of ensuring that the water gets to our tap stays clean. This rule is either going to result in dirtier water and less safe water coming out of our taps, and or higher treatment costs.
0: So do we expect this to have a serious impact on wetlands? I mean, here on the eastern shore, particularly in Delmarva, there are a lot of wetlands that we try to preserve. Does this, do you think, going to have an impact, or do states then pick up some of the restrictions?
2: Nationwide, it has the potential to have a huge impact. For really most of the last 50 years, the Clean Water Act has been this federal floor for wetlands protections. Prior to its passage, we were losing wetlands at a rapid rate, and the Clean Water Act pretty much stopped that. this rule will effectively, you know, take the federal government out of the business of protecting wetlands. So that federal floor is going to go away. So it's really going to be state by state, and only about half of the states have some sort of wetlands protections. And even for states that do have wetlands protections, you know, it's asking a lot more of the states than they're used to. They were used to that federal partner, and that federal partner is going away. So some states make the laws on the books, but not necessarily the resources to really go out in the field and do the job.
0: Tim Murphy, Associate Vice President of Legal Advocacy for the National Wildlife Federation, about the implications of new proposed rules on the nation's waterways and wetlands. 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
3: 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That's Q-L-A-R-A-N-T.
0: Maryland Governor Wes Moore has signed an executive order that sets out restrictions and guidelines for the development of data centers in the state. But his move stops short of a moratorium that many environmentalists were looking for. You're listening to Delmarva Today. This is Don Rush. Meanwhile, Virginia Governor Abigail Spanberger signed her own executive order that lays out a new plan for environmental protections and ensuring transparency for such facilities. In a partnership with the Bay Journal, we talked with reporter Emmett Gartner about the Maryland Governor's executive order. So tell me then a little bit about this executive order that the governor of Maryland has signed. What is its implications?
4: So the executive order that Governor Wes Moore signed on September 23rd creates a state task force to hold data center developers to a set of standards. Those include standards for either providing their own electricity or compensating for the costs onto the grid for the electricity used at the data centers. It includes other things like set targets for hiring in-state employees and developing workforce training programs. It has a kind of looser set of environmental standards and water use and land impact standards that it will hold data centers developers to. A lot of it still needs to be sketched out by the task force once it's created. And it's still a little unclear what enforcement mechanisms lay with these standards. Any data center that wants to be built in Maryland will essentially have to agree to these measures in order to get this cohesive permitting review process by the state, and failing to do so will put them on the outside of that process. So it's up to the task force to decide whether each data center is meeting what the state has laid out in terms of criteria, and whether they're cooperating with other measures like providing ample public notice to communities where the data center will be located, agreeing not to do any behind closed door deals that involve NDAs, which a lot of data centers have engaged with already. So it kind of comes down to how this task force will kind of execute what's laid out in the order.
0: Now, I understand there was some disappointment, certainly within the environmental community, that there wasn't a pause or moratorium. I thought that Moore had indicated that might be on the table, but that did not come to fruition.
4: A week prior to issuing the executive order, Moore had told a reporter with Punchbowl News, DC news outlet, that he would sign a moratorium if presented one. This executive order comes as other states are issuing similar executive orders. Maryland's probably most closely aligns with Virginia's. That kind of sets out a pathway for this upcoming legislative session to put in more data center regulations, especially when it comes to energy, water, land impact, that kind of thing. And other states like Pennsylvania, which have imposed stricter regulations by executive order that basically restricts data centers from being developed or permitted unless it meets these criteria that Pennsylvania has outlined. And then in New York, there has been straight up moratorium signed by the governor there. So you see kind of activity across the rest of the Bay watershed. Maryland's falls a little looser than some of the northern states have adopted.
0: In this particular region, we also obviously had the Virginia Governor Abigail Spanberger, who signed her own executive order, I guess laying out a plan to establish, I guess, environmental protections and transparency and so on. This seems to be a general trend within the region. And Virginia, in particular, as I understand, is almost like the home to these kinds of centers.
4: Definitely. And as Maryland sees its own uptick in data center development, there's a question of whether these executive orders go far enough to meet the stated environmental goals that both governors kind of outline in the language of the executive order and at the press conferences leading up to it. There are certainly some environmental groups in Maryland that say this order doesn't go far enough, not only pushing for the moratorium, but also just more firmly outlined standards on water use or energy use or what kind of energy is being used to power these facilities. A lot of them tend to rely on these backup diesel generators that can end up being used more frequently than that phrasing would imply. So it kind of remains to be seen how much further the states will go in imposing these standards.
0: Do we expect these kinds of rules to then slow down perhaps the expansion of these data centers? I know there's discussion here on the Eastern Shore of issuing some kind of new restrictions, perhaps even a moratorium. Wicomico County, for instance, that's come up. Is this sort of a local trend that may also then flood into what the governor's doing? I mean, it does seem as if there's a local dimension to this thing.
4: Yeah, and that's a great question. A lot of the executive order really is targeted at kind of creating the best possible outcome for communities that do end up hosting data centers or presented with a plan for a data center. I think that the way it's sketched out still provides a lot of autonomy for local communities to kind of decide how they want to approach that, at least from a quick glance, whether it'll have firm impact on the number of projects that are being proposed. I'm not too sure. I think that's kind of hard to guess at right now.
0: We've seen a number of local communities object to these things, and there does seem to be some grassroots. I'm assuming that down the road, this could really sort of slow down some of this stuff that's been going on. The local communities certainly have raised serious questions about the impact on their costs in terms of energy and that kind of thing. And have these things improved at all in order to be maybe more friendly?
4: At least with all the attention that's now being put to each project, you would imagine that in order to get those approvals, that data center developers would be relenting a bit to the desires and concerns of communities. Whether that happens with every proposal kind of depends, I guess, on how early communities are able to get in and provide public input. As I mentioned, prior to this executive order, lots of these deals happen behind closed doors. Community members are asked to sign non-disclosure agreements, and that kind of allows things to progress to sometimes a point where approvals are given and they can't be rescinded. So if this does have the intended effect of putting data center deals more out in the open, calls for this dashboard to be established by the task force that provides key metrics on all of these things that we've talked about, water use, energy use, the type of energy source that's supplying these data centers. So the developers agree to that and provide that information to have that kind of public scrutiny in its own right, I think would have some impact to give more a favorable deal to communities than may have existed.
0: Bay Journal reporter Emmett Gartner on the executive order signed by Maryland Governor Wes Moore to rein in the development of data centers. 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This is Don Rush.
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0: Housing costs are rising, land is at a premium, and traffic congestion is increasing. That's what Sussex County leaders are facing as they contemplate a new law that would require increasing housing density. You're listening to Delmarva Today. This is Don Rush. The measure is called HB 450, which would require upping density from 2 units per acre to 4 in what are called growth areas. This comes on top of traffic congestion that is already clogging up many of the roadways in Sussex County. But the governor's office says the measure is necessary to bring down the cost of housing in the state. In a partnership with Spotlight Delaware, we talk with reporter Olivia Marble about the measure and how it fits into shoring up the transportation infrastructure. Explain to us what HB 450 actually does in terms of density, in terms of growth, and what's its aim.
1: So the primary provisions in it, and there's a couple, have to do with traffic studies and impact fees. Now, what that means is that developers normally would have to do a traffic study, which is essentially counting how many cars would their development bring. And this actually limits when municipalities and DelDOT, Department of Transportation, can require that to happen. And the reasoning being that oftentimes these traffic studies give a bunch of information that maybe the developer already knows, and it does slow down development to a certain extent. And so the idea was to try to streamline, fast track certain development. Now, traffic studies can still be required for a very large development where maybe it's hard to predict how it impacts the surrounding areas without a robust traffic study. But for smaller ones, it's going to be more streamlined. But also, developers will have to pay a traffic impact fee. It's kind of a more specific upfront cost that developers will know what they have to pay ahead of time rather than needing to go through this study that could take around a year. And part of that will go towards open space preservation and farmland preservation. But there's a small provision that I wrote about more recently, which requires municipalities to have 4 housing units per acre allowed in their zoning in growth areas. And one of the reasons why I didn't focus on it earlier is because what it means by growth areas was never defined in the law. And officials just kept telling me, like, oh, we'll do guidance later, we'll do guidance later. And so I kept thinking, okay, I'll do guidance later and then I'll write about it. They only just did a couple months after it was signed. And what they defined as growth areas was anything that was leveled 1 and 2 in the state strategies map. Now, the state strategies map is basically a map that the state puts out that shows where they want to invest in infrastructure. And what kind of stuff means by that definition of growth areas is that in Sussex County, a good chunk of the levels 1 and 2 areas right now are zoned for agricultural residential, and that has 2 homes per acre. So that means that right now this what the state is going to do is require them to double the density.
0: In terms of Sussex County, there is some resistance to this idea because we're talking about the potential for what they consider to be suburban sprawl. And now the governor obviously has a slightly different view. He thinks that the density might actually prevent suburban sprawl. How do we sort that one out?
1: The idea is for more density. The governor's policy director, John Kane, put this very frankly, density is necessary. And the reason why the governor's office thinks that density is necessary in growth areas is that it concentrates all the people who want to live in Sussex County in one place rather than, as you were saying, sprawling out, rather than spreading out all across the county. So, and the idea is that if you concentrate the people who want to live there in one smaller area, then you won't have to pay as much in the cost to build roads because they'll all be in one smaller area. You don't have to build all of these roads branching out. And also, maybe you'll be able to have more public transit and be able to walk places and be able to bike places, because when people are closer together, often they're also closer to stores. And so that's the idea. the counter argument is that Tustos County right now does not have a lot of public transportation. It doesn't have a lot of bike lanes or places that you can walk to. And so maybe what's going to happen is that there's going to be this 4 units per acre housing, which isn't too dense. It's single family homes, but again, this is double what's allowed in a lot of areas in the growth zone, all put together without many amenities nearby that people could bike or walk to or take public transit. And then that's just putting more cars on the road in that area. And people have been very concerned about traffic congestion in those areas already. So what Todd Lawson, the county administrator, told me is that he does believe that density is necessary, but he thinks it should only be in the places where the road infrastructure can handle it. And he's just not sure that that is the case right now for all of the areas that now the state is saying they have to have 4 units per acre.
0: One of the things that strikes me about this density issue, it reminds me of where I used to live, which was Los Angeles, which is completely spread out, and you don't have necessarily an effective bus service, for example. And it seems to me that Sussex County is sitting in the same position. That is to say that it's okay to talk about, say, nearby stores, that kind of thing, but when you look at the landscape, generally speaking, it's a long ways from any of the developments where you might go shopping or do other things.
1: Yeah, absolutely. One figure that I've heard is that you just can't have public transit be viable at all unless you have about 4 units per acre, is approximately. But really, you should have more like 15 units per acre to support high-frequency services. So this is way below that, 15 units per acre. So some might be concerned that what might happen is that there'll be density, but not a lot of public transit. And then, again, more cars on the road. And that will still help potentially in terms of preservation because, again, more people will be concentrated in a smaller area. And that will de-incentivize this spreading out that we have right now, this sprawl that takes up a lot of farmland and a lot of open spaces. So it'll be able to be in a smaller area. And again, that's better for infrastructure costs. You don't have to spend as much money spreading the roads way out into the western part of the county. But maybe there'll be a lot more cars on the road, and then you need to spend a lot of money to try to fix that, and it'll be difficult.
0: I mean, because it does seem as if the area, again, my own experience in Southern California, that you're so dependent upon the automobile to get you anywhere anyway, that in the end, I mean, even if you go, say, Route 1, for example, I mean, it's not like you're going to be walking from one store to the next, say, on Route 1 or any of those places for that matter.
1: Yeah, I mean, some people do walk around Route 1 and some people bike there and all of that, but it's not a very palatable solution right now. I mean, I wouldn't want to walk around just a whole bunch of cars that are all very impatient. Those who are driving are all very impatient, and the bike lanes are the same as the bus lanes and the turning lanes, which feels dangerous. And so what might have to happen to getting people to not rely on automobiles is kind of a more transformational change than what the governor's office or the state legislature can mandate. And I don't even know if people want that kind of transformational change. I don't know if people want the idea of downtown Wilmington, just as an example. But there are a lot of people who agree that at least some amount of dense housing is necessary in Sussex County.
0: In terms of the kinds of projects the county council has approved, I guess there's a rezoning for Lantern Cove, there's others. Bellmead, how does this affect those kinds of developments?
1: Nothing has changed exactly for Lantern Cove. Now, Bellmead's a whole other issue because that was already approved by the council. Now, there's some litigation from nearby residents, but that's a whole other thing. Lantern Cove, which is a housing development with townhomes and single-family homes south of Millville, that is up for rezoning because the area that it's in currently doesn't allow that many houses to be in that amount of space. for the project. And right now, the county council can say no. They can say, we just don't think that the traffic infrastructure can handle this amount of homes. And that's actually what the Planning and Zoning Commission recommended they do. They recommended that the county council deny it. But as Councilman Matt Lloyd pointed out, once HB 450 goes into effect next summer, the county will be required to allow housing developments with the same amount of homes as that one. Because right now, that housing development has, I think it's a density of like 3.6 units per acre, and it's in a level 2 area, so growth areas defined by the state, which by the way, when I say defined by the state, it does take into account the comprehensive plan from the county. So it's not just the state, but the state is taking its cues from the county, but still, that is what the state defined as the growth area, and therefore should have 4 units per acre as a minimum density. So his point in the county council meeting was, well, we're going to have to allow you to do this anyway next summer. So we might as well approve, honestly, a smaller density than what we're going to have to approve later right now. Now, there's a little bit of nuance to that because the state has said that they will allow for some exceptions. If there's a good argument that maybe you shouldn't build in that area because it's prone to flooding, or maybe if a historic district that needs to have certain provisions to preserve the historic character of the area, then maybe you won't need to have 4 units per acre. But generally, housing developments will have to be approved.
0: Now, we mentioned at the beginning that the developers, at least under legislation, is going to have to come up with some money for the transportation impact. Is there any money envisioned for these higher density developments? I mean, is it possible that, say, the developer will be required then to make sure that there is enough road work and enough entrances and space on out in order to accommodate this demand on the roads? Or are we talking about really roads that really are beyond the developer's scope?
1: So they will still be in charge of funding all of the improvements for the entrances, for the exits, and the adjacent areas of the roads. And they'll also be paying a fair amount of money in this traffic impact fee to improve the roads. And so I'd say I actually didn't, unfortunately, get a chance to talk with the prime sponsor of this bill. And so I'm not entirely sure what the vision was behind this, but just from what I've heard in general, the idea is that if you have the central impact fees, you can speed up the permitting process while also having enough money to feed into the traffic infrastructure planning that you can address all of these issues. But I do wonder if it will be enough, especially because it's a flat fee. And while there are going to be some analysis of how many cars there will be, it's not going to be as robust as a study as a traffic impact study would be. It doesn't take as much time.
0: So finally, in terms of money, there's also obviously state money that goes towards financing infrastructure. One of the complaints that I've been hearing about is that Sussex County in particular sometimes feels like it gets shortchanged. I mean, is there any prospect of more money coming from the state government in order to deal with the problems that this particular concentration of homes might create?
1: Yeah, actually, this bill specifically says that traffic impact fees, they have to go to the same area that the developer is building in. And I think that was something that was a very welcome amendment to the bill for Sussex County, because I think they were very worried that maybe the traffic fees would be collected by the state and then just all go to Wilmington, all go to fixing 95, for example. And they were just like, we don't want to be shortchanged. And so this bill does very explicitly say that the traffic impact fees should go to the same community that they're collected from, or at least something very close by. So there is some hope that this bill will make the infrastructure costs not just go to Newcastle County, but be more evenly spread amongst the whole state.
0: Spotlight Delaware reporter Olivia Marble on efforts to increase housing density in the state to ease the housing crisis. 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This is Don Rush.
2: 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That's Q-L-A-R-A-N-T.
0: Former Wicomico County Councilmember Ernie Davis is making another try at the county executive office. You're listening to Delmarva Today. This is Don Rush. The Democrat is making his second bid against Republican incumbent Julie Giordano. He was a member of the council for 8 years, from 2014 to 2022, representing the 1st District. This year will also see a major shift in the composition of the council as it eliminates the at-large districts. Perhaps the hottest issue in this campaign has been the Wicomico County Nursing Home. Council has voted to create an advisory commission reporting to the county executive and the council. All this comes in the wake of a controversy over the new administrator of the nursing home, Tina Foskey. We sat down with Davis to talk about these issues and the campaign. So, Ernie, so why did you decide to run again, as it were, for the county executive position?
3: I feel I still have a lot left in me for the county, and I feel I can do a lot more and improve the life of the citizens of Wicomico County. Things that are happening within the county, I haven't seen too much happen in the last 4 years. And I figured, I look at Wicomico County, we're one of the largest counties on the shore, and the progress is very slow. You got Dorchester and Talbot County, I mean, they're expanding leaps and bounds, and I figure, as us being the largest county, we still got a lot more to grow.
0: In terms of nursing home, that situation obviously has come up. It's owned by the county. County Council has voted to create an advisory commission, overseen by the county council and by the county executive. Now, for her part, the incumbent Julie Giordano, of course, has replaced the former head and saying that they were found a series of problems. We haven't had a chance to talk with her, Giordano, about this, but to be fair, here's what she had to say at a news conference.
4: As she began identifying concerns and bringing them directly to the county's attention, it became increasingly clear why many of these issues, including significant financial and operational concerns, had never been brought forward by the previous administration. The difference has been transparency. When Tina identifies a problem, she has communicated it. When she needs assistance, she asks for it. When something needs to be corrected, she works with us to address it. That level of communication has allowed the county to become aware of issues that, quite simply, we had not been even told existed. So I will start with the good news. The quality of care for our residents and the cleanliness of the facility have remained strong, earning the Wicomico County Nursing Home a 4-star rating, a rating that the facility still maintains today. That is important, and it is a credit to the employees who work there every day and care for our residents.
0: So, and then she obviously goes on to talk about issues, for instance, vacation pay, cash outs, handling the debit card, the purchasing system, she says, needed to clean up, and a host of other things as well. What do you make of that? The fact she says, look, we found all these things, this is what we needed to do, and we did it.
3: The problem I have with that is she's been in for three, four years, and now all of a sudden all these issues arise since she appoints this manager. We've been on the council for 8 years. We had no problem with the nursing home. She mentioned it's a 4-star nursing home. The nursing home is self-sustaining. The money she's talking about, the deficit, is the money that was filed on behalf of the attendance on the Medicaid and so forth with social service. That is not put the nursing home in a red. It's still operating in the black. So for her to come up with these last few months of all these excuses, We no one ever saw it. I mean, even on the council. And if it was, you're the county executive. You had the chance to prove that, see that in 3 years. But now all of a sudden, you bring in this administrator and all these issues arises all of a sudden. So what were you doing the last 3 years prior to this?
0: Do you think that there are serious issues with the nursing home? I mean, she's obviously listed some that she sees. But what are you hearing?
3: What am I hearing? It's the threats, the people coming over to threaten the employees. That's why the employees are leaving. People not don't feel safe, not say safe, but secure with their job. They're worried at any minute they can come in there and they're getting fired, can get fired. She's got her assistant administrator over there almost every day. And from what I'm hearing, he's over threatening people. I mean, of course people are going to leave. If you've been threatened about your job, you don't want to come to work every day worried about being threatened. You want to come to work and be safe, secure, and knowing that you got a job and you're there to do a job and you enjoy doing the job.
0: I mean, I'm sure I'm so probably should have some response, but let's move on to something else. So Julie also, you know, she was going to be sitting there saying, well, look, I've accomplished, you know, improvements in the water and sewer and septic systems that over the years, the airport's got a new airline, runway extension, investment, obviously, in schools above maintenance of effort. Landfill problem seems to be under control, as the issue, at least that's what she says. A new headquarters for sheriffs. She's going to be listing all these accomplishments. What do you say to those people who say, well, maybe why should I change horse in midstream?
3: Well, you got to go back to when I came on the council. As far as accomplishments, we constructed four new schools, West Salisbury, Beaver Run, Mardella, and Delmar. We did HVACs on Wahai, Parkside. And as far as maintenance effort, we always made maintenance of effort for 8 years, and we gave additional money every year to the Board of Education. As far as the airport, we initiated that. We started the extension of the runway. We got one extension, and we brought in that one airline, the first airline that came in that flew to Carolina with American Airlines. As far as the water and sewer, we provided the master plan for the water and sewer when I was on the council 8 years. She just should be, it should be far along what it is. I mean, she didn't invent that. It was already there.
0: So, turning to some of the issues, one is the revenue cap. Where are you with the revenue cap?
3: Well, I look at the revenue cap. It's not something that the county exec alone can make it make or break the revenue cap. That's something that was brought on by the citizens of Wicomico County, and the only way the improvements or anything can be done to that is going to have to go through the county people for vote and referendum. It's nothing that the county executive can do by themselves. If something want to be done, it's the people of Wicomico County has to do it.
0: So what's your position? Do you think that they're that they should be lifted? What?
3: I don't think it should be lifted. I think this should be maybe modified because it is a burden on the county. As far as it's not a, it's, they call it a revenue cap. It's not a tax cap. It's a revenue cap because people don't really understand what it is and what it's doing. You have to get into it and you have to. And I would, what I would do, is get a commission and explain it to the citizens of Wicomico County what has happened over the past 15 to 20 years with the revenue cap. What has it done and what has it not done, and let them see and let them vote for themselves whether they want to continue what we got or change it. It's not something that I can do by myself or can do.
0: Do you have any thoughts about how you might want to see it change at this point? I mean, you've been on the council for a long time before
3: Well, like I said, I had to do the study and let the experts to go in and show the people what it's done and what it has not done to, as far as the county. And then we work from there.
0: Mm-hmm. So in terms of attracting development, you mentioned that a moment ago. What would you be doing that's, say, different from what Julie is doing?
3: First of all, we really have to really, really push this water and sewer because that's hindering our growth in the county. I will push for the water and sewer because I would like to see our local developers get back building houses instead of seeing these corporates coming in and bringing in these prefab homes and putting them in. I would like to see our local developers get back to building homes that way. Of course, everybody know once you start construction, it generates revenue for the county. They're bringing in outside resources, so the county is really not benefiting when these other corporations come in and build homes in Wicomico County.
0: So, do you see providing any kind of incentives for people to come in?
3: I wouldn't want them to come in. I want the people that are here, our local contractors, to get back building homes for people locally.
0: Do you think that they need some kind of incentives, the local people, to in order to build more homes?
3: Part of the problem is a lot of them can't build here because the water and sewer. That's the biggest problem. Once we get the water and sewer, I mean, you go and build a home now, if you got to have so many acres because of the septic system and so forth, and that's a big struggle for these contractors to do that.
0: So, in terms, by the way, of tax differential with the city, where are you on that? I know that's a perennial, right?
3: Yeah, that's a sore subject. I have to get into that with each. It's different with each city's got a different
0: Right. But well, let's talk about Salisbury, particularly.
3: Well, Salisbury, the biggest thing we got with them is their fire agreement. And that's a big issue. And being that we don't have the coverage in the county, we depend on Salisbury to cover parts of the county. And until we're able to do that, we have to depend on them to do that.
0: So, I mean, do you think that there should be some kind of adjustment?
3: Oh, definitely.
0: Mm-hmm. But I mean, have no sense about what that might be, or being able to negotiate with the city for that matter, because that seems to be one of the key stumbling blocks here.
3: Yeah, we'd have to sit down and negotiate and see what they want and see what we can offer. We just can't give. We still have a county to run, and we have other departments that we have to look at.
0: So also, we are going to be probably looking at a much different county council than we have right now. And you've been on the council, particularly as it's been dominated certainly by Republicans. We'll see how it all spreads out. How do you see that changing the dynamic between the county executive and the county council?
3: Well, when I first came on the council, I was the lone Democrat.

0: So I had to work with six Republicans. So I'm used to working with a variety, and I can get along with them. I look at what's the people that are running, and I feel I can get along with them. And, and if they come on with the same mindset that I'm coming on, that we're coming on, we're getting elected to improve the lives of the people in Wicomico County, I don't think we should have any issues.
1: So, I mean, do you see that? Do you see a difference in, for instance, working with a majority that's or that may be different? It may still be maybe one extra Republican, but there'd be more Democrats on the council. Or do you think that this is a partisan issue?
0: I think, you know, like I said, if they come in with the mindset that they're running to get elected to improve Wicomico as a whole, and don't come on with a personal agenda, I don't think we should have any problems moving the county forward.
1: So one of the things that has come up, obviously, when Julie's tenure has been, is a bit turbulent from time to time, to say the least. Various issues come up. The latest, obviously, is a nursing home, but we had others. How do you assess that? I mean, on the one hand, she will say, yes, there have been issues, but on the other hand, and we've seen, as far as she's concerned, successes.
0: Well, of course, you're not going to show the negative if you're currently on there, but from the outside, you can see these things. And me personally, I have not seen much growth within the county, and you've seen some of the meetings. You know, I'm not one that's going to come in and argue with the council and the lawyers and so forth. I come in, if we have a problem, we state what we want to do. Everybody's entitled to their opinion. I'm not going to sit there and argue back and forth. We can go back to the drawing board if it's not something we don't agree with. And we can go back and say, what do you want? What can we do to make this a better item, whatever's in front of us? I'm not going to sit there and argue.
1: I mean, what do you think has been, is it just simply that her style, or do you think there's a fundamental issue with the county executive as opposed to the council? Because there have been some, because I know there's been some resentment to the idea that maybe we didn't want to have a county executive. We saw that actually voted on not too long ago. How do you see that role?
0: Well, the problem is, you know, when they brought on the county executive as a whole, they didn't look at the position as a whole. There's no, I'm going to say, no restraints on the position itself. There are some, but not many. I was on the council, we put in provisions. What we did, we looked at PG County, Montgomery County, and Howard counties, looked at their charter, and because they do have a county executive, and see what type of position, what jobs and stuff, what the title for the county executive, what they can and cannot do. If you look at Wicomico County, there is no provisions in there to say, regardless of whoever the county executive is, if they do something, there's nothing the council can do to counteract and say, no, you can't do that. The only resource we had when we was on the council was to take the county executive to court. And, of course, that's going to cost money, and most judges aren't going to fool with that. So you got to look at the charter, and there's put in provisions that checks and balances for the council and executive. And right now, there's not many in there.
1: Do you think that then the position should be then looked at again in terms of that relationship?
0: You don't have to look at position. All you got to do is look at like we did. We went around and looked at other charters that have executives and see what their role is as far as when it comes to government, what they can and cannot do. And if you look at our charters, there's nothing in the charter that says for any county executive what they can and cannot do without the permission of the council, or can do without the permission of the council. There's nothing in there that says that.
1: So one of the other things that I know that Julie's been up into the Annapolis a lot, particularly every day, every week when it's in session, she certainly has developed a certain apparently positive relationship with Governor Wes Moore. That's what I'm told. What about that relationship, and how do you see yourself extending into that relationship with the folks in Annapolis?
0: Well, I see going up there, but it's not going to be a home for me. We got delegates and senators that go up there every day. That is their job. And I figure we give them what we want, and then they need our assistance. We can come up there and assist them if they need more explanation. But as far as me sending every day of Annapolis, my job is going to be here in Wicomico, running Wicomico. That's what we elect those delegates and those senators for, to do the job up there in Annapolis.
1: How do you see a relationship then, or relationship with various members who go up there? I mean, contact a lot. And particularly when you're on the county council, for that matter.
0: Oh, yes. I stay in contact with them. Matter of fact, the ones that are in position right now, I have a good rapport with them all. And I have no problem talking to them, picking up the phone, calling them, and say, hey, we need this, we need this. But, you know, that I feel that is their job. That's why they are getting elected. They're the ones that are in Annapolis all the time. They need, that's what they're there for.
1: So you're going to come in not only as a as an individual, as a county executive, but you're going to have to bring along a team of some kind. Have you thought about what kind of team, or who would be, say, for instance, populating your administration? I know Julie, for instance, early on went to, I guess, Bunkie, I think she brought on during the campaign, for that matter. What do you see in terms of your team that you would be developing if indeed you won?
0: Oh, yes. I've been talking around, and I've got some people set and ready to, if on December the 4th is when I'm, whenever I'm sworn in, that first Tuesday in December, we're going to go right in, start right in that day with the team.
1: Any names in particular that you, that that, that people might attach to, or that?
0: Oh, there are some names they're going to be attached to. Yes, yes.
1: And but you don't want to say?
0: Not right now.
1: Not right now. Okay.
0: So, because I don't want them. I don't want them to be attacked, and some of them will still have jobs right now, and I don't want to make sure that when I'm elected that they're really going to accept the job. And plus, you know, I don't want them to get caught up in the political thing right now. Anything, you know, might be one attack the person if I need to say their name. I don't want to do that.
1: So, also her name. Okay. So, I wanted to ask you about the atmosphere that we now have in politics in general. We've obviously seen it at a national level on steroids, but we've also seen a lot of it on the local level as well. What would you do to try to alter that that atmosphere that we're that we've seen? I mean, and it's infected the local.
0: Oh yes, I would come in with a calm and effect. I mean, like I said, I'm not an argumentative person. I mean, everybody's entitled to their opinion. And if I tell you something, say something to you, and you say something back to me, that's your opinion. I can't take away your opinion. But like I said, hopefully everyone that's running that's going to get elected is coming on with the mindset that they're coming to make the county better, not coming in with a personal agenda. I don't have a personal agenda. The only agenda I have is to the people of Wicomico County to make their lives better in Wicomico.
1: So what do you see as your top priorities in terms of when you get into office? What is it that you want to work on in?
0: That mainly to get that water and sewer in. We already got the schools. We're, like I said, when I was on, we built four schools, and the sheriff's department, that came in with Bob Culver, and when acting John Posada, we approved the money and funding for that, for the sheriff's department. We also approved for the sheriff's department to get, they have like a lease plan with their vehicles, so they don't have to have running around with 100,000 mile vehicles. So when they get up in mileage, they can swap them in and get low mileage cars, which is good. I mean, being a former state trooper, you don't run around with 125,000 mile car. It's not safe. Mm-hmm. So we did approve that for the sheriff's department.
1: Mm-hmm. Any other priorities there?
0: Well, like I said, once we get this water and sewer, I think that's going to be the key to get this county rolling and get the momentum going and so forth. I think that's going to be the key.
1: So as I mentioned at the top, this is the second time around that you're going to be running against Julie. Anything going to be different than it was before? I mean, she did pretty well.
0: Oh, yes. We've been out. We're more aggressive with the campaign. We put more signs. We've been more aggressive. Last 4 years, I wasn't here talking to you or talking to you. We're doing more radio, and we're going to do some more ads. We got some billboards going up, supposedly today. So we're more aggressive. We're out meeting the people, going to more events, and letting them know exactly how I feel and what I feel is best for the county.
1: So, by the way, are there any prominent folks who have come out and supported you? I mean, any people do this all the time, endorsements, that kind of thing?
0: Well, they might have come and say, yes, we're going to vote for you, but it's me as far as going out and getting corporations and stuff.
1: Or even individual political figures, that sort of thing. I mean, is it, or have you sought endorsements?
0: No, I haven't really. I just... Because my votes are going to come from the people. I mean, I can go get a corporation and say, I'm going to endorse Ernie Davis, but that corporation can't vote for Ernie Davis. I need the individuals that work at that corporation, and those are the people I go out there and talk to those people.
1: So are you optimistic?
0: I'm very good. I feel real good.
1: Yeah? Yes. What's it like out on the campaign trail like there? I mean,
0: it's very warm, receptive. I mean, people are open, and they're welcome to my suggestions, and I don't have many, no negative, but everything is positive. I'm on an upbeat. We're on a roll. I think we're going to carry this thing right to November the 3rd.
1: Former Wicomico County Councilmember Ernie Davis making a second bid for the county executive position. 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This is Don Rush.

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Tom Petty and the Heartbreakers, that is A Parade of Loons, tune coming from an upcoming box set called Origins, 1971 to 1978. Lots of early recordings and previously unheard material from Tom Petty and the Heartbreakers on that box. Jed Bowden with you here on Strange Currency with lots more music coming your way, including selections from Heavens to Betsy. We'll hear from The Effigies, The Van Pelt, Frank Zappa and the Mothers of Invention, John Hassell, and Wayne Gottstein along the way. Right now, it's Alison Porter. She's back with a brand new record called Porter, and from it, this is Man Out of You.

89 Volt on Strange Currency. That is music that comes from a record he'll put out a little bit later on this autumn down here, produced by Dan Auerbach of the Black Keys. We're Blowing Up, and at the top, Rock Your Baby, plus Alison Porter before that, Man Outta You, a song featuring her good friend Shoshana Bean, and that comes from the Alison Porter LP, simply titled Porter. And coming up on this episode of the show, we have music on the way from the Mothers of Invention, celebrating the 60th anniversary of that group's landmark debut LP, Freak Out. Also get to John Regan from his upcoming live recording. Hear from Charles Rumbach, also David Lord, and Wayne Gottstein along the way. Right now, it's time for a brand new tune from the late Todd Snyder. This is from a posthumous record called My Second Rodeo. It's Freewheeling, every day at a time.

bound for glory. 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I'm free, wheeling every day.

0: Todd Snyder, that is, freewheeling every day at a time from his new posthumous recording, My Second Rodeo. Jet Bowden with you here on Strange Currency with lots more music coming your way. We're going to take a short break right now. When we come back, we'll hear from Heavens to Betsy.
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2: Partly cloudy this afternoon with daytime highs approaching 87. Southwesterly winds 8 to 15 miles an hour. Chance for showers tonight. Lows dip down to about 61. Mainly cloudy skies expected. And that's a look at your forecast from Delmarva Public Media. I'm meteorologist Derek Height. Currently, it's 81 degrees.
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The Van Pelt, that is Chris, is riding horses in Ojai, and you can find that on the brand new release from that veteran act. It's called Remain Obscure. Just before that, from Chicago, Illinois, the Effigies, back with a brand new record here in 2026. The lead single is Hallucinations, and Heavens to Betsy at the top. From Baby's Gone, a piece called My Secret, Heavens to Betsy is the early 90s group put together by Corin Tucker and Tracy Sawyer. And they are going to do some dates this fall in support of their music, past and present. Corin Tucker, of course, going on to be a key member of Sleater-Kinney. Jed Budden with you here on Strange Currency, with music still to come on this episode from Jeremy Cunningham. We'll also hear from John Hassell, get to a new one from Bruce Coburn, hear Richard Thompson's latest single from his LP, Hippies, Thugs, and Heroes. And right now, it's the Mothers of Invention. This is the 1966 mono mix of Hungry Freak's Daddy.

0: The Mothers of Invention, that is Hungry Freak's Daddy, the 1966 mono mix of that tune, coming from the new 60th anniversary box set celebrating the group's landmark debut LP, Freak Out. And Freak Out was, according to longtime Zappa archivist, or as he is sometimes known, Vaultmeister Joe Travers, Freak Out standing as the first rock double album, beating Bob Dylan's Blonde on Blonde to the stores by about 3 weeks. Even then, Travers says that Zappa's late widow, Gail Zappa, was of the opinion that Dylan's LP was more in the folk tradition. Nevertheless, Freak Out, again, now 60 years old, being celebrated in a new expansive box set with plenty of different mixes and so forth. And we're going to get to more music from that box coming up a little bit later on here on Strange Currency. Jed Bowden with you here on the show, and it has come to one of those points where we need to pause for a break. On the other side of that, it's a selection from John Hassell.
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4: Partly cloudy this afternoon with daytime highs approaching 87. Southwesterly winds 8 to 15 miles an hour. Chance for showers tonight. Lows dip down to about 61. Mainly cloudy skies expected. And that's a look at your forecast from Delmarva Public Media. I'm meteorologist Derek Height. Currently, it's 81 degrees.

Anna Butters, that is a piece called Beginningless from an upcoming LP from them. And Anna Butters, a bassist of some acclaim, having worked extensively with Jeff Parker, as well as touring as a member of Jason Isbell's 400 unit in recent years. And from Chicago, Illinois, Jeremy Cunningham, back with a new LP, Passing Fires. Windows is the tune that we heard. And at the top, John Hassell, from a new posthumous recording, Music is Invisible, Broadway Boogie Woogie. Jed Bowden with you here on Strange Currency, and we are winding down this portion of the show. But on the other side of the hour, we have brand new music on the way from Morphine. There is a new record coming out called Cocoon. It features some of the final recordings of bassist and primary songwriter Mark Sandman. Also get to Ben Vaughn featuring Deer Tick. Here from Wayne Gottstein and his new LP, Wyoming, plus Charles Rumbach and David Lord, each of those musicians with new records on the way this autumn. In the meantime, we need to pause and remind you that Strange Currency is a production of KMUW. 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Thanks again for listening. We'll see you in just a little bit. Closing's out now with live music from John Regan ahead of his latest LP, Live in London. This is Eye of the Hurricane.

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2: Bienvenue, and welcome to Americanorama, a weekly mix of alt country, country rock, some folk, some roots, a bit of bluegrass, a curveball perhaps, that's the Rama part. 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Mikey G. Placed together each week for 120 minutes of great music, with some twang, of course. Music is the balm that soothes us, especially the creatives. If there's one thing I've been saying during these interesting times, the art is going to be great. Let's hope we still get to enjoy it freely. Now more than ever, time to support the arts and artists and this fine public radio station. We do that here every week. I appreciate your support. On today's show, Gillian Welch, Guy Clark, Hooray for the Riff Raff, Orville Peck, Warren Zevon, Linda Ronstadt, my weekly Wedge of Wilco, spotlights a record released early October 2019. All that and so much more. Ian No is back. No. Yes. His new record, Canyon Falls Trailer Band, is out. Meet the Canyon Falls Trailer Band, a fictional band created by No on his new record. It's out now. It's his third. This one is Kentucky Hurricane, new Ian No, and it kicks off Americanorama. Welcome.

Gillian Welch with Wrecking Ball, Grant Lee Buffalo, Grant Lee Phillips bands before he went solo, Mockingbirds, and Ian No, new music from Ian, Kentucky Hurricane. It's Mike here. This is Americanorama. Check out the Facebook page, info there on how to listen to past shows. Maybe share that link with a friend. Bring someone you know into the Rama familia. That family is growing. I'll tell you more about that as we go along. It's all good. Rhiannon Giddens has new roots music. She starts a U.S. tour end of the month, including a stop at Carnegie Hall. Here's Hope is the Thing with Feathers. We could use a shot of hope here in the fall of 2026. New Rhiannon Giddens on Americanorama.

I agree, Mr. Guy Clark. Nothing like homegrown tomatoes. My wife has a huge garden. She grows it. I cook it, and we've been eating those wonderful homegrown tomatoes now for a couple months, and now as it slowly dwindles down, yeah, we got a bag of green tomatoes. We'll make our way through that, but it's going to be really hard to buy quote-unquote regular tomatoes, even the good ones, at the market going forward. Guy Clark on Americanorama. Great Lakes swimmers from Canada, Easy Come, Easy Go. Gregory Alan Isaacoff, Before the Sun, and new music from Rhiannon Giddens. Hope is the Thing with Feathers. It is Americanorama. You may know Matt Berninger from the band The National. His new solo record, Type It Up, is the final installment of his Get Sunk album cycle. The new EP consists of 3 new songs and 2 covers. I'll play one of the new ones with the most intriguing title, Martini Me Fatso. When I see Matt, I'm going to ask him about that title. I'm guessing it was something he overheard, wrote down, and said, I'm going to write a song called Martini Me Fatso. But that's just a guess. New Matt Berninger on Americanorama.

Bruce with Prove It All Night, Hooray for the Riff Raff, Alibi. James McMurtry taking us for a spin through Level Land. And Matt Berninger, new music from Matt. Martini Me, Fatso. I gotta know, I just gotta know the story behind that title. My weekly Wedge of Wilco coming up at the top of the hour. More new stuff from Orville Peck, back from some addiction battles. We see a bunch of that in 2026 in our regular lives, and artists aren't immune to that. And like anyone, I'm happy he's on to a better place. I hope it sticks. Orville says of his new record, Mule, quote, I tried to be as blatant as I could about what I was getting through and not present that in metaphors. I usually leave it up for interpretation, but this time I wanted to call it what it is, end quote. Here's Already Gone, new Orville Peck on Americanorama.

We haven't had a super group like that since Sammy Hagar's Chickenfoot. I'm kidding. Just seeing if you're still paying attention. I'm with her, Sarah Jarosz, Sarah Watkins, and Aoife O'Donovan. Different rocks, different hills. Harry Nilsson, Me and My Arrow, used in a car commercial 1978 for the Plymouth Arrow. Supposedly, Harry wanted a car in exchange for the rights, but he didn't want an arrow. He asked for a Mercedes. Good on you, Harry. Nice work. And new music from Orville Peck, Already Gone, not an Eagles cover. The Weekly Wedge of Wilco kicks off Hour 2 of Americanorama every week. We'll go back to October 2019 to focus on a Wilco album released then. That comes up right after this from Badfinger.

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2019, after a year break. Songs recorded by Jeff Tweedy and drummer Glenn Cochi, then the rest of the band came in. And again, for me, I think it's when Jeff started his stripped-down, simpler Wilco sounds. I'll start with White Wooden Cross from Wilco's Ode to Joy, kicking off this weekly Wedge of Wilco, only here on Americana-rama.

Wilco released Ode to Joy, their 11th record, October 4th, 2019. That wraps up The Wedge, Love is Everywhere, Beware, Citizens, and White Wooden Cross. The Weekly Wedge, Oh Wilco, only here every week on Americanorama. Coming up this hour, Jamie Wyatt, Warren Zevon, Lone Justice, and more. Beck has new music, always soothing. The record is Ride Lonesome. I'll play the title track for you here on Americanorama.

Warren Zevon with the Envoy title track from 1982. 44 years later, those lyrics still hit. Good in a Zevon way, but not so good for the rest of us. Jamie Wyatt balancing it all out with World Worth Keepin'. Thank you, Jamie. Bob Seger and the Silver Bullet Band. He ruled the 70s. Fire Lake and Beck. Who's playing new Beck into Bob Seger? Mikey G is. On Americanorama, that's who. My weekly ode to Leon Russell is coming up. Country up-and-comer Pug Johnson now, his new record From a Beaumont Bar, comes out October the 23rd. Let's have a listen to Second Chances. It's Pug Johnson on Americanorama.

The Kinks on Americanorama till the end of the day. I would love, love, love for the Davies Brothers to get together just one more time, do some type of tour, even if it's a storytellers and they just banter and play a couple songs. They're both still with us. I hope they can just do that one more time. Maybe that's selfish. Maybe we should just let them be. But I would like that. I think you would too. Linda Ronstadt, Silver Threads and Golden Needles, going out to Tom and Newton, Mass. Melissa Carper, Lucky Five, and new music from Pug Johnson, Second Chances. Time now to pay homage to the master of space and time, Mr. Leon Russell now. October 1973, Beatle John Lennon started work on his rock and roll album. He didn't want to create anything new. He just wanted to sing. So the record was a covers album with Phil Spector producing originally. That didn't work out so hot. But playing on the record, Jose Feliciano, Steve Cropper, Larry Carlton, Dr. John, Bobby Keys on sax, Jim Keltner and Hal Blaine, among others, on drums. Oh, and of course, Leon Russell was there on keyboards because Leon Russell in the early 70s. Here's Ain't That a Shame, the Fats Domino track, Leon Russell with John Lennon this week on Americanorama.

two of my absolute favorites, Margot Price with Kelsey Walden, Traveling the Highway Home. If you're driving and listening, that's for you. Some cowpunk from the 80s, The Beet Farmers with Dark Light, Lone Justice with After the Flood, Maria McKee. In all her glory, she was like a punk rock Stevie Nicks. Lee Michaels from Mikey G's 45s, Do You Know What I Mean? And Leon Russell this week supporting John Lennon on Ain't That a Shame. Mike Joshua wrapping up this edition of Americanorama. Keep on being the change out there. Don't let the weapons of mass distraction get you down. Lean into art and artists this weekend. You could spend 2 hours doing almost anything, but you chose this show, and I appreciate it. I'll leave you with Jacob Dylan, and I'll see you on the next Americanorama. Bye-bye.

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5: I'm Juana Summers.
6: And I'm Sasha Pfeiffer. With the midterm elections just around the corner, the U.S. job market is showing signs of weakness.
5: Hiring slowed and the unemployment rate inched higher.
7: Workers were expecting more opportunities this month. They were really

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1: You're listening to UMass Minute, brought to you by the University of Maryland Eastern Shore. I'm Makai Deal, and in today's news, UMass achieves a new historic ranking as the university ranks in the top 6 for public HBCUs and 13th overall out of 78 HBCUs in 2026-2027. The university remains in the top 20 overall HBCU rankings for nearly 10 consecutive years, while also standing out for its unique programs like aviation, pharmacy, sports management, and the arts. This has been a UMass Minute brought to you by the University of Maryland Eastern Shore. I'm Makai Deal.

0: 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Getting you warmed up for the Wiggles next on World Cafe.
1: 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Chance of rain showers tonight, otherwise cloudy. Lows around 61. Winds out of the west, 5 to 10 miles an hour. Chance for showers tomorrow, highs around 66. Overcast skies. And that's a look at your forecast from Delmarva Public Media. I'm meteorologist Derek Height. Right now, 77.
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0: Hey, this is World Cafe. I'm Rena Duris. My guests today are one of the biggest bands who have ever been on the show. They've released several multi-platinum albums. They perform to an estimated 1 million people every year at their sold-out arena shows, and they've won 16 ARIA Awards in their home country of Australia. For 35 years, this group has been drawing crowds of adoring fans who sing along to almost every word of every song. I'm talking, of course, about the Wiggles. So when we had the chance to bring the Wiggles in, all eight of them, plus the Tree of Wisdom and Captain Feathersword and more, we knew it was going to be something very special. And as you're going to hear today, it really is. And even if you didn't grow up with the Wiggles, even if you don't have kids in your life, I urge you to stick around because this is one of the most glorious, fun World Cafe sessions ever. I don't think I've ever smiled as much as I did when we recorded this. In a minute, you'll hear my conversation with original founding member Blue Wiggle Anthony Field and one of the newest members, Yellow Wiggle Sahai Hawkins, who joined in 2022. But first, the Wiggles perform a live medley of some of their biggest hits, Fruit Salad, Rockabye Your Bear, and Hot Potato.

0: The Wiggles covering Olivia Dean's Man I Need live for World Cafe. This has been amazing. I've been speaking to Blue Wiggle Anthony and Sahai Yellow Wiggle. It has been such a joy having you here. I am going to have a smile on my face for the rest of the month, probably maybe longer. Thank you so much for being here. Thank you. Probably one of the best days of my life, thanks to the Wiggles. Thanks as well to World Cafe producer Miguel Perez for his work on that session. And you have to see the video. There's video of the full performance. You get to see the Tree of Wisdom dancing. It's all at worldcafe.org. Thank you, as always, to our affiliate stations across the country who bring this show to you. We produce it at WXPN at the University of Pennsylvania in Philadelphia. I'm Raina Duras. Thanks for listening to World Cafe.
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0: In 1987, this was a number one song for weeks. But that success came at a price for the band performing it, Los Lobos.
3: Suddenly, this group from East LA that had spent over a decade, you know, building this whole catalog of music, was getting typecast as a novelty. You know, they became sort of the La Bamba band.
0: That's World Cafe producer Miguel Perez. Every week for Hispanic Heritage Month, he's joining me for a new series called Before the Breakthrough, charting a Latin American star's journey before their big mainstream hit. This week, Miguel takes you beyond La Bamba and talks about how Los Lobos blended different musical traditions like Mexican folk music and American rock.
3: They're Mexican, but they're also American. It's sort of the quintessential, like, Chicano experience. Mm-hmm.
0: Los Lobos on Before the Breakthrough today. I'm Raina Duras, and this is World Cafe. If you've ever been on a beach in California, you look out at this vast expanse, and where there was once just ocean, there are, depending on exactly where you are, these big, huge structures in the distance. Those oil rigs are what inspired this song from surfer Jack Johnson. The horizon has been